0: How beautiful is that? I Fall in Love Too Easily from Herbie Hancock, a jazz collection, Wynton Marsalis on trumpet, along with Ron Carter bass, Tony Williams drums. Thank you for joining me. You're with D. Alexander. This is Jazz.
1: The Morning Edition team is in China, bringing you the latest on President Trump's summit with Chinese President Xi Jinping. And a new NPR Ipsos poll reveals Americans' evolving attitudes toward the U.S.-China relationship. On the next Morning Edition from NPR News.

the sound of Alexa Tarantino from her recording, The Roar and the Whisper. We heard her composition, Portrait of a Shadow. And before that, the Chicago Soul Jazz Collective from their recording, On the Way to Be Free. And I had the distinct pleasure of performing with these guys on Soul Alive. Let's continue with the Affinity Trio with the title track, New Outlook. And they are Eric Jacobson trumpet, Pamela York piano, and Clay Schaub on bass.

0: from Jimmy Heath's recording Love Letter. Don't Misunderstand, with Gregory Porter guest starring. And you've heard it right here with me, D. Alexander. This is Jazz.
1: I'm Scott Tong. In China this week, ahead of the Trump-Xi summit, one big topic is Taiwan. U.S. policy has been ambiguous, carefully worded to maintain the status quo and avoid conflict.
2: The Trump administration, by pursuing the summit diplomacy, is leading some in Taiwan to doubt the U.S. commitment. And Beijing wants to exploit that.
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On clarinet, Harry Scholer from his recording Echoes, supported by Bill Frizzell on guitar, Desron Douglas bass, Jonathan Blake drums. We heard his composition, Waiting Patiently, a song he dedicated to Benny Goodman. Before that, we heard from Johnny Lytle, the title track from his recording, The Village Caller. Let's continue with the lady, the poet, the composer, Abby Lincoln, and It's Supposed to Be Love. With a little help from my girl, Maggie Brown.

0: Bassman Corcoran Holt from his recording Freedom of Art with his composition Kaz. Before that, Ernest Dawkins' New Horizons Redux, 45 years of great black music with Mingus Peace. Thank you for joining me. You've heard this music right here with me, D. Alexander. And this is jazz.
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0: Greetings and thank you for joining me during this hour of music. We just heard from John Coltrane from Dear Old Stockholm with Dear Lord, supported by McCoy Tyner Piano, Jimmy Garrison Bass, Roy Haynes on drums, and of course Coltrane on tenor. Thank you so much for joining me. Great things in store for you, and happy to be here with you. Hope you're well, happy, in overall good spirits. I'm feeling groovy myself. So stay with me. You're with D. Alexander. This is Jazz.
1: A Morning Edition team is in China, bringing you the latest on President Trump's summit with Chinese President Xi Jinping. And a new NPR Ipsos poll reveals Americans' evolving attitudes toward the U.S.-China relationship. On the next Morning Edition from NPR News.

Abby Lincoln from That's Him, In Love with a Strong Man, composed by Oscar Brown Jr., specifically for Abby, with Kenny Dorham trumpet, Sonny Rollins tenor, Wynton Kelly piano, Paul Chambers bass, and Max Roach on drums. Right before that, we heard from Billy Childs with his rendition of Lazy Afternoon. He's on piano with Matt Penman bass, Ari Honig drums, from his recording Triumvirate. Let's continue with Monty Alexander from Warika Hill, Rasta Monk Vibrations, with his homage to Thelonious Monk with a little ska. Reggae rhythm with Baya.

0: I'm Scott Tong. In China this week, ahead of the Trump-Xi summit, one big topic is Taiwan. U.S. policy has been ambiguous, carefully worded to maintain the status quo and avoid conflict.
1: The Trump administration, by pursuing the summit diplomacy, is leading some in Taiwan to doubt the U.S. commitment. And Beijing wants to exploit that.
0: That's next time in Here and Now.
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A stunning arrangement of Mood Indigo by Jim Galaretto on Paul Marinaro's recording Mood Ellington with a full orchestra with strings. Gorgeous. You're with D. Alexander. This is Jazz.

from his recording entitled Speaking My Peace. That was Horace Parlin on piano with Tommy and Stanley Turrentine. Tommy Turrentine on trumpet, Stanley on tenor, George Tucker bass, Al Harewood on drums with Speaking My Peace. Right before that, we heard from Lloyd Price from Personality with his really cool rendition of Misty that I used to hear growing up in Chicago during the summer. Someone would blast their speakers in the window for the whole neighborhood, and this is one of my favorite childhood memories of hearing that version of Misty by Lloyd Price. Here's Shirley Horn from I Remember Miles. I Fall in Love Too Easily. She's on piano and, of course, the vocalist, along with Ron Carter bass, Roy Hargrove trumpet, and Steve Williams drums.

0: Music from bass band Rodney Jordan from his recording Memphis Blue. His composition, The Art of Blakey, supported by Luis Herivo, piano, Melvin Jones, trumpet, Mark Sturbank, saxophone, and Quentin E. Baxter on drums. Before that, the duo of Zahili Zamora and Sean Jones from her recording Overcoming with her composition Despair. Thank you for joining me. You're with D. Alexander. This is Jazz.
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0: from the recording In Real Time by the group Artemis. We heard Empress Afternoon, composed by Renee Rosnes, who's on piano, Ingrid Jensen, trumpet, Nicole Glover, tenor, Alexa Tarantino, alto, Noriko Ueda, bass, and Allison Miller on drums. Thank you so much for joining me during this hour of music. More coming up just for you, so stay with me. You're with Dee Alexander. This is Jazz.
1: A Morning Edition team is in China, bringing you the latest on President Trump's summit with Chinese President Xi Jinping. And a new NPR Ipsos poll reveals Americans' evolving attitudes toward the U.S.-China relationship. On the next Morning Edition from NPR News.

Charlton Singleton on trumpet from his recording and the title track Crossroads, supported by Mark Sternbank on tenor, Demetrius Doctor piano, Kevin Hamilton bass, and Quentin Baxter on drums. And right before that, we heard from Steve Million from his recording Jazz Words, featuring the lovely voice of Sarah Marie Young on Cold Wind. Let's continue with Oscar Peterson and his trio from the recording Con Alma, live in Lugano in 1964. Oscar Peterson on piano with Ray Brown on bass, Ed Thigpen on drums with Waltz for Debbie.

0: That's right. It's all about love. Let there be love. Nat King Cole sings, George Shearing plays. Recorded in 1962 and the orchestra conducted and arranged by Ralph Carmichael. And you've heard it right here with me, Dee Alexander. And this is Jazz.
1: I'm Scott Tong. In China this week, ahead of the Trump-Xi summit, one big topic is Taiwan. U.S. policy has been ambiguous, carefully worded to maintain the status quo and avoid conflict.
2: The Trump administration, by pursuing the summit diplomacy, is leading some in Taiwan to doubt the U.S. commitment. And Beijing wants to exploit that.
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Kevin O'Connell on piano and his quartet featuring Adam Brenner on alto from the recording Hot New York Minutes. He's also supported by Paul Gill on bass, Mark Taylor on drums. And we heard a Tad Dameron composition entitled Choose Now. And before that, composer, pianist, Mr. Sean Mason from his recording The Southern Suite. We heard his composition Lavender. And while we're on the subject of Tad Dameron, he was one of the greatest composers of all time. Let's take a listen to a couple of renditions of his composition, If You Could See Me Now. We'll start with Sarah Vaughan and then follow it up with Wes Montgomery with the Wynton Kelly Trio, Smokin' at the Half Note. If You Could See Me Now. Enjoy.

0: saxophonist and arranger Paul Combs from his recording Unknown Dameron, Rare and Never Recorded Works of Tad Dameron. We heard the composition A La Bridges. Thank you so much for joining me. You're with D. Alexander, and this is Jazz.
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0: Gerald Beckett playing flute, alto and bass flute, and piccolo on Coral Keys. Graham Bruce, flugelhorn, David Udolph, piano, Aaron Germain on bass, and Niels Murner on drums with Antonio Davidson Gomez percussion from Flute Vibes.
1: 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And a new NPR Ipsos poll reveals Americans' evolving attitudes toward the U.S.-China relationship. On the next Morning Edition from NPR News.

How you doing? Dave Schwann here. You're listening to the great American music we call jazz. Thank you so much for joining us. Here is flautist Andrea Brockfeld from her recording Brazilian Whispers and Waters of March.

That's Andrea Brockfeld with music of Antonio Carlos Jobim, Waters of March. Straight ahead, swinging version of Waters of March. It's off of Andrea's CD called Brazilian Whispers, with Andrea on flute, Bill O'Connell on piano, Harvey S. on bass, Jason Tiemann on drums, Jimbo Corniel, additional percussion. You're listening to Jazz with Dave Juan, a little more Latin flavor for you. This is from Joe Henderson. More music of Antonio Carlos Jobim, Dreamer.

Just one example of the beautiful music on the CD, Double Rainbow, the music of Antonio Carlos Jobim, from Joe Henderson. Boy, he's in good company here. Joe, of course, on tenor sax, Ileana Elias piano, Oscar Castroneves guitar, Nico Assumpção on bass, and Paulo Braga on drums. Other people on this recording include Herbie Hancock, Christian McBride, and Jack DeJohnette. Like I said, Joe's in good company on Double Rainbow. We heard Dreamer from Antonio Carlos Jobim. And you're listening to Jazz with Dave Schwann. Since we're in a Latin vein right now, we'll stay with it for one more cut. This from Brian Lynch. This is from the 2-CD set Brian put together for a Latin perspective on the music of Woody Shaw. He calls it Madera Latino. Here is In a Capricornian Way.

0: A Latin Jazz Perspective on the Music of Woody Shaw. That's the name of the two CD set from Brian Lynch and Madera Latino. And we heard Woody's tune In a Capricornian Way, an octet. Getting it done there. Wow, a lot of exciting percussion, to be sure. Brian Lynch and Dave Douglas on trumpets. We heard them both soloing. Zakai Curtis on piano, also soloing. Obed Calvera, the drummer. He was joined by three other percussionists: Pedro Martinez, timbales, Anthony Carrillo, and Little Johnny Rivero, bongos and congas, respectively, and Lucas Curtis on bass, all from Brian Lynch and Madera Latino. You're listening to Jazz with Dave Schwann. Thank you so much for joining us. Please stay with us for a lot more music to come.
1: I'm Scott Tong. In China this week, ahead of the Trump-Xi summit, one big topic is Taiwan. U.S. policy has been ambiguous, carefully worded to maintain the status quo and avoid conflict.
2: The Trump administration, by pursuing the summit diplomacy, is leading some in Taiwan to doubt the U.S. commitment. And Beijing wants to exploit that.
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0: And coming up in just a couple minutes, something from one of my favorite jazz albums ever, from Monty Alexander and his trio, live at the Montreux Jazz Festival in 1976. That coming up, a classic tune by Ahmad Jamal. But first, here's Dick Hyman with the music of George Gershwin.

0: That's Dick Hyman with Do It Again. That's from his recording, The Gershwin Songbook, Jazz Variations.
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0: Something straight ahead from the Monty Alexander Trio up next. The trio, in residence at the Montreux Jazz Festival in July of 1976. The name of the album is Montreux Alexander. It is one of my favorites in all of jazz. And here is Ahmad Jamal's Night Mist Blues.

Monty Alexander from 1976, July of that year at the Montreux Jazz Festival, Ahmad Jamal's Night Mist Blues. That is from, as I have mentioned many times before, one of my very favorite jazz albums, Montreux Alexander. We took that from a CD reissue of the 30th anniversary edition of this performance at Montreux. It includes three bonus tracks and also the entire album, of course. If that was the opening cut, Night Mist Blues, that was just the beginning. Included on this is a killer version of Satin Doll and a medley of The Work Song, I'll Drown in My Own Tears, and The Battle Hymn of the Republic that simply has to be heard to be believed. Monty Alexander on piano, John Clayton bass, Jeff Hamilton on drums. Extraordinary stuff from the Monty Alexander Trio. We hope you enjoyed that. You're listening to Jazz with Dave Schwann. Let's hear from Ahmad Jamal himself, live in Paris in 1992. Here's an Errol Garner tune, Dreamy.

Ahmad Jamal, live in Paris in 92. That's the name of the CD, and Errol Garner's tune, Dreamy. He was joined by Todd Kuhlman on bass and Gordon Lane on drums. Dave Schwann here. Thank you for joining us. Here's trombonist Steve Davis.

0: Steve Davis with the George Gershwin classic, Love Walked In, George and Ira Gershwin, actually. That is from Steve's recording called Think Ahead. Steve on trombone, Steve Wilson on soprano sax, Jimmy Green on tenor, with Larry Willis piano, Peter Washington bass, and Louis Nash on drums. Music from Steve Davis.
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0: The tune's called Battering Ram. It's from Ben Gillis from his recording Walk of Fire. A great septet here. Ben on vibes, Michael Deese trombone, Walt Weisskopf on sax, Bruce Harris on trumpet, along with Adam Birnbaum on piano, Clovis Nicholas on bass, and Jason Tiemann on drums.
1: 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And a new NPR Ipsos poll reveals Americans' evolving attitudes toward the U.S.-China relationship. On the next Morning Edition from NPR News.

Well, hello and welcome. We hope things are going very well for you and yours. Thanks for joining us. My name is Dave Schwann, and you're listening to the great American music we call jazz. Ralph Moore and his quintet up next from a 1988 recording called Rejuvenate. Here's the title cut.

Well, that group cooks right along, don't they? Ralph Moore in his quintet. Ralph on tenor. That was Steve Turay on trombone. Mulgrew Miller on piano. Peter Washington bass. And Marvin Smitty Smith on drums. The tune called Rejuvenate. That's also the name of the album from the Ralph Moore quintet. You're listening to Jazz with Dave Schwann. We have tenor saxophonist Bob Shepard up next from his recording The Fine Line and his tune called Maria's Tango.

Bob Shepard from his recording The Fine Line and his tune called Maria's Tango. We have Bob on sax with John Beasley on piano, Jasper Sums in bass, and Kendrick Scott on drums, also on vibes, Simon Moliere, and additional percussion on an instrument known as a shaker from Aaron Safarty. Aaron adding a nice rhythmic touch to Maria's Tango from Bob Shepard. Dave Schwann here. Thank you again for joining us, and we do hope things are going well for you and yours. We have saxophonist Arthur Blythe up next from his recording Exhale, The Night Train.

0: Arthur Blythe with a soulful rendition of Night Train. It's from his recording Exhale. And yes, that was a tuba. Bob Stewart on tuba, along with John Hicks on piano, Cecil Brooks III, the drummer, and Arthur Blythe on alto sax. You know, hearing the tuba bass line on Night Train brought to mind a recording I heard, I don't know how many years ago now. It was on an old album by Maynard Ferguson. It was called Screamin' Blues. Night Train was on there. Don Butterfield was the tuba player on that. He played the theme, the melodic line, when the piece opened up. But it really was an ear-catching version of Night Train, as was this, Bob Stewart on tuba with Arthur Blythe on alto sax. You're listening to Jazz with Dave Schwann. We thank you once again for joining us. We hope you can stay with us. We have a lot more music ahead.
1: I'm Scott Tong. In China this week, ahead of the Trump-Xi summit, one big topic is Taiwan. U.S. policy has been ambiguous, carefully worded to maintain the status quo and avoid conflict.
2: 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And Beijing wants to exploit that.
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0: The Jazz at Lincoln Center Orchestra, up next, with guest artist Wayne Shorter. This is from the 2-CD set just called The Music of Wayne Shorter. And here is an example. Yes or no?

The music of Wayne Shorter. With Wayne Shorter as a guest soloist on tenor sax, the tune called Yes or No. That opens up the two-CD set called The Music of Wayne Shorter from the Jazz at Lincoln Center Orchestra, of course. Wynton Marsalis, music director. We heard Wynton soloing on trumpet also, and Dan Nimmer on piano. You're listening to Jazz with Dave Schwann. Up next, one more piece by Wayne Shorter. This off the CD called Jazzland from Tim Warfield. Sleeping Dancer, Sleep On.

Sleeping Dancer, Sleep On. Wayne Shorter's beautiful music, and beautifully played by Tim Warfield and his quintet. Great work all the way around from everybody here, of course. I love Pat Bianchi's Hammond B3 playing. Terrell Stafford, muted flugelhorn, it sounds like. He also plays trumpet and flugelhorn on this recording. Byron Landham on drums, Daniel Sedonik, percussion, and of course, Tim Warfield on sax. The name of the CD, Jazzland. That's exactly what this is. You're listening to Jazz with Dave Schwann and Cecile McLaurin-Salvant.

I enjoy everything I hear from Cecile McLaurin-Salvant. That's from her recording The Window, Sullivan Fortner on piano with I've Got Your Number. Terrific stuff from Cecile McLaurin-Salvant. And Sullivan playing not only piano but organ on this recording also. You're listening to Jazz with Dave Schwann, and thanking you once again for joining us and for your support of this great American music. Music always helps us through the toughest times. We hope things are going well for you and yours. Drummer Steve Fittick is up next from his recording Battle Lines. Xavier Perez is on tenor, Peter Zak on piano, Michael Karn on bass for a Charlie Parker tune based on the changes to I Got Rhythm. Steeplechase.

0: Steeplechase, the Charlie Parker tune done by Steve Fittick. That is from his recording Battle Lines, along with Steve on drums, Xavier Perez on tenor sax, Peter Zach piano, Michael Karn bass. On this CD also, trumpeter Joe Mangiarelli joins the group.
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0: the Dave Brubeck classic, In Your Own Sweet Way. Very sweetly, soulfully played there by guitarist Ed Cherry. That's from his recording, Soul Tree. Kyle Kohler on organ and Anwar Marshall on drums. You may realize Kyle Kohler playing a wonderful organ role in the Jason Tiemann trio on the recording T-Man. Here he steps up once again to do some terrific work with Ed Cherry and terrific work from Anwar Marshall on drums. Guitarist Dave Stryker coming up in just a second. My name's Dave Schwann.
1: A Morning Edition team is in China bringing you the latest on President Trump's summit with Chinese President Xi Jinping. And a new NPR Ipsos poll reveals Americans' evolving attitudes toward the U.S.-China relationship. On the next Morning Edition from NPR News.

Welcome on in. We're delighted to have you with us, and we thank you for your support of the great American music we call jazz. Guitarist Dave Stryker up with Bob Mintzer, who is the director of the WDR Big Band out of Cologne, Germany. The CD is called Blue Soul, and here's Bob's tune called

guitarist Dave Stryker with Bob Mintzer and the WDR Big Band. The tune is by Bob called Aha. It's from a great CD called Blue Soul on Dave's label at Strike Zone.

having done so much great work for many years on the New York scene with bands like the Mel Lewis Jazz Orchestra, the Vanguard Jazz Orchestra, his own big band. He also has a recording out with New York Voices that is very, very good. And now here he is, the conductor and music director of the WDR Big Band in Cologne, Germany. Great stuff from Bob and Dave on Blue Soul. Drummer Paul Shaw and his quintet up next. Their recording is called Moment of Clarity. Paul on drums, Alex Sipiagin on trumpet, with Brad Shepik guitar, Gary Versace the pianist, and Drew Gress on bass. Here's the opening cut to Moment of Clarity. It's called Heartland.

A tune from drummer Paul Shaw, which opens up his recording Moment of Clarity, the tune being Heartland. That's from Paul's Quintet with Alex Sipiagin on trumpet, Brad Shepik, the guitarist, Gary Versace piano, Drew Gress on bass, Paul on drums. Here is Rick Germanson with a Bill Evans tune, Very Early.

0: pianist Rick Germanson and his trio doing a very, very fine rendition of the Bill Evans tune Very Early. It's from their recording Turquoise Twice with Rick at the piano, Gerald Cannon on bass, and Willie Jones III on drums. We have a lot more music ahead. Please stay with us for it. My name's Dave Schwann. Thanks again for joining us.
1: I'm Scott Tong. In China this week, ahead of the Trump-Xi summit, one big topic is Taiwan. U.S. policy has been ambiguous, carefully worded to maintain the status quo and avoid conflict.
2: 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And Beijing wants to exploit that.
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0: We have organist Mike LaDon up next with alto saxophonist Corey Weeds, the two of them collaborating on a recording dedicated to the music of Earth, Wind, and Fire. It's called Let's Groove, and that they do.

Corey Weeds with Mike LaDon, Corey on alto, Mike on the Hammond B3, respectively, with Let's Groove. That opens up the name of the CD, Let's Groove, the music of Earth, Wind, and Fire. Steve Kaldestad joins the group on tenor, along with Dave Sekula guitar and Jason Thiemann on drums. You're listening to Jazz with Dave Schwann and saxophonist Jimmy Green, who is so in love.

Cole Porter's So In Love. That opens up the CD called While Looking Up from Jimmy Green. That was Jimmy on soprano sax. Aaron Goldberg is the pianist here with Lagerlund guitar, Ruben Rogers on bass, and Kendrick Scott on drums. And you're listening to Jazz with Dave Schwann, the Adam Glasser Trio, up next from their CD, Wide Awake. Adam is at the piano with Pete Coco on bass, Chris Smith on drums with I Got a Name.

That's a tune that was a pop hit in the 1970s for Jim Croce. It's called I Got a Name, done here by the Adam Glaser Trio. Adam at the piano, Pete Colco on bass, and Chris Smith on drums. The CD is called Wide Awake, and there's a wide variety of music on this CD. Not only things that were pop hits, like I Got a Name, but there's music inspired by classical composers or symphonic composers, Robert Schumann, and even Igor Stravinsky, brilliantly adapted by Adam and the trio on Wide Awake. 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

0: guitarist Bobby Broome paying tribute to another guitarist, Wes Montgomery. That was Wes's tune, Twisted Blues. That opens up Bobby's CD called No Hype Blues. Bobby and the Quartet, with Ron Perillo on piano, Peter Washington on bass, Louis Nash on drums, Bobby on guitar.
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0: Opening this hour with music from pianist Jeb Patton, an album called Preludes. That was Prelude in E minor with saxophonist John Ellis, trumpeter Mike Rodriguez, bassist David Wong, and drummer Quincy Davis. Hi, I'm your host, John Hill.
1: A Morning Edition team is in China, bringing you the latest on President Trump's summit with Chinese President Xi Jinping. And a new NPR Ipsos poll reveals Americans' evolving attitudes toward the U.S.-China relationship. 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

0: harmonica player Toots Thielemans from his first album of Brazilian music, The Brazil Project, Volume 1, with João Bosco vocally, Coisa Feita with guitarist Oscar Castro Neves, bassist Nico Assumpção, and keyboardist Mike Lang, preceded by Eliane Elias, pianist Eliane Elias from her Fantasia album, with percussionist Nana Vasconcelos, drummer Jack DeJeanette, and bassist Eddie Gomez. That was The Girl from Ipanema. And indeed, Eliane could have been that girl. We opened the set with pianist, composer, bandleader Antonio Adolfo from the Balsa 65 album, an album celebrating two of Bossa Nova's relatively unsung heroes, Carlos Lira and Roberto Meniscal. That was a song by Roberto Meniscal called Bye Bye Brazil, featuring the talents of saxophonist Marcelo Martins and guitarist Lula Galvao, along with bassist Jorge Helder, trumpet player Jesse Sadak, percussionist Rafael Barata, and trombonist Rafael Rocha. Antonio Adolfo from Balsa 65 opening the set. We're listening to jazz. I'm John Hill.
1: I'm Scott Tong. In China this week, ahead of the Trump-Xi summit, one big topic is Taiwan. U.S. policy has been ambiguous, carefully worded to maintain the status quo and avoid conflict.
2: 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And Beijing wants to exploit that.
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Billie Holiday, recorded with Ray Ellis and his orchestra in March of 1959, just a few months before her passing, Don't Worry About Me, preceded by saxophonist James Carter, his album titled Gardenias for Lady Day. The Billy Strayhorn composition A Flower is a Lovesome Thing, featuring James Carter on baritone saxophone, with pianist John Hicks, bassist Peter Washington, the drummer Victor Lewis, and a string section. Opening the set was music by pianist Jeb Patton. The album is called Preludes, and that was the only cover on the album, Duke Ellington's Prelude to a Kiss. Jeb Patton with saxophonist John Ellis, trumpeter Mike Rodriguez, David Wong was the bassist, and Quincy Davis was the drummer. The album of 8 original compositions based on the classical theme of preludes, prelude in C major, prelude in F sharp major, and so on. The concept of the album grew out of a set of technical exercises that Jeb Patton decided to do during the COVID period. And it seems so much creativity sprang forth during a time when musicians had little else to do but create. Preludes from pianist Jeb Patton. We're listening to jazz.

0: Canadian saxophonist Corey Weeds. The album is called Just Coolin', and that was a Cedar Walton tune called Bitter Sweet, with pianist Tilden Webb, the bassist John Lee, and drummer Jesse Cahill. Opening the set, drummer Buddy Rich. The album is called Trios, which is a part of the show with the big band that Buddy would do to give the brass section a little rest. It would feature bassist, in this case, John Burr, and the pianist Barry Keener, an album of trio sets with Buddy Rich playing with brushes. I'm John Hill. Thanks for joining me for Jazz This Hour. I'll see you later.
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0: pianist Joe Altman plays Les McCann from an album titled Big Mo, that's Les, and Little Joe, that's Joe Altman. They do happen to be best friends. That was a Les McCann tune called Samia, opening this hour of jazz for us. Hi, I'm John Hill. I'll be your host.
1: A Morning Edition team is in China, bringing you the latest on President Trump's summit with Chinese President Xi Jinping. And a new NPR Ipsos poll reveals Americans' evolving attitudes toward the U.S.-China relationship. On the next Morning Edition from NPR News.

0: a Nina Simone composition called Do I Move You, done for us in great style by Chicago vocalist Tammy McCann. Classically trained, recently discovered that there are ways to bring them both together, the classical side and the jazz side and the R&B side and the soul side. Tammy McCann, the album called Do I Move You, the title track, with Fried Hock on guitar, the pianist Tom Weitzes, with John Sutton on bass and Samuel Jewell on drums. Preceded by Pat Martino, guitarist Pat Martino's album called All Sides Now, and that was a duet with Tuck Andrus of Tuck and Patty notoriety, a Pat Martino original called Two of a Kind. Opening the set, pianist and composer Yunmi Lee, that's E-U-N-M-I, Lee. Introspection is the name of the album for Yunmi Lee. Narcissism, the name of that tune, with guitarist Vinicius Gomes, bassist Pat Cloese, drummer Art Honig, saxophonist Remy LaBeouf, and trombonist Alan Ferber. Pianist Yunmi Lee from Introspection. We're listening to jazz. I'm John Hill.
1: I'm Scott Tong. In China this week, ahead of the Trump-Xi summit, one big topic is Taiwan. U.S. policy has been ambiguous, carefully worded to maintain the status quo and avoid conflict.
2: The Trump administration, by pursuing the summit diplomacy, is leading some in Taiwan to doubt the U.S. commitment. And Beijing wants to exploit that.
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Woody Herman's Herd with Chick Corea's Spain from the album Giant Steps, featuring keyboardist Andy Laverne, and on tenor, that was Frank Tiberi, preceded by drummer Adonis Rose, leading the New Orleans Jazz Orchestra with featured vocalist Cyril Ami doing a tune that Cyril wrote her own self called simply Down, comes from the New Orleans Jazz Orchestra album Petit Fleur. And we opened that set with a Jelly Roll Morton tune written after a trip to Michigan called Wolverines. Initially, it eventually became Wolverine Blues and was released by the Jeanette Record Company out of Indiana, a subsidiary of a piano manufacturer. But the Jeanette label was responsible for the first recordings of people like Jelly Roll, Bix Beiderbecke, King Oliver, and eventually Sidney Bechet and Duke Ellington. Wolverine Blues came from an album called The Jeanette Suite, performed by the Buscelli Wallerab Jazz Orchestra, led and founded by arranger and band leader Brent Wallerab, co-founded by trumpeter Mark Buscelli, both of them educators at Indiana University and leading a big band that's been together for about 30 years now. The collection called The Jeanette Suite and features music by all the aforementioned artists and originals by Mr. Buscelli and Wallerab. The Jeanette Suite revisiting the music of the early 20th century, giving a 21st century interpretation. We're listening to jazz.

0: The band is led by saxophonist Donald Harrison from his Free to Be album, with Andrew Adair at the piano, the bassist Reuben Rogers, and John Lampkin on drums. Feeling Jazzy, Baby, is the name of that song. And we opened the set with a tune called Someday We'll Meet Again, written by the great Les McCann, performed here by Joe Alterman from the album Big Mo and Little Joe. Joe Alterman plays Les McCann. Les McCann, one of his best friends. Kevin Smith there on bass. Justin Szczerek was the drummer. I'm John Hill. Thanks for joining me for Jazz This Hour. I'll see you later.
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0: That's guitarist Kenny Burrell from an album called Blue Muse, the song Mark One with keyboardist Tom Rainier. Roberto Miranda was the bassist, Sherman Ferguson on drums, opening this hour of jazz for us. Hi, I'm John Hill. I'll be your host.
1: The Morning Edition team is in China, bringing you the latest on President Trump's summit with Chinese President Xi Jinping. And a new NPR Ipsos poll reveals Americans' evolving attitudes toward the U.S.-China relationship. 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

0: The album is called Off the Charts for drummer Richard Barata. It's an album of music that he came of age with, you might say, during the 60s and 70s. That was a Chick Corea tune called Tones for Jones Bones with Dave Kakoski at the piano. John Patitucci was the bassist and, of course, drummer Richard Barata. Ahead of it, Samara Joy from her first release, simply titled Samara Joy, Only a Moment Ago, featuring guitarist Pasquale Grasso and the bassist Ari Roland. Opening the set, it was trumpeter Eddie Henderson. His album called Witness to History, and that was a George Cables tune called Why Not, featuring the composer George Cables at the piano. Donald Harrison was the saxophonist with Gerald Cannon on bass, the drummer Lenny White. Trumpeter Eddie Henderson opening the set. We're listening to jazz. I'm John Hill.
1: I'm Scott Tong. In China this week, ahead of the Trump-Xi summit, one big topic is Taiwan. U.S. policy has been ambiguous, carefully worded to maintain the status quo and avoid conflict.
2: 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And Beijing wants to exploit that.
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It's a Duke Pearson jam called Idle Moments, performed for us by saxophonist Wayne Escoffrey. The album is called Like Minds. Wayne there with Dave Kakaski at the piano, bassist Ogana Okegwo, drummer Mark Whitfield Jr., Mike Moreno on guitar. As preceded by violinist Sarah Caswell, who I got a chance to see on the festival circuit this year. She's outside Chicago at the Ravinia Festival with Billy Childs and Steve Wilson on saxophone. Sarah Caswell, if you get a chance to see her, check her out. We heard a tune there called Spinning, her original, with Jesse Lewis on guitar. Ike Sturm was the bassist, the drummer Jared Schoenig, and on vibes, Chris Dingman. Sarah Caswell from her album, The Way to You. Opening the set was guitarist Kitty Burrell doing a Kirk Lightsey tune called Habiba with pianist Tom Rainier. Herman Riley was on sax, the bassist Roberto Miranda, and the drummer Sherman Ferguson. Kitty Burrell from his album Blue Muse. We're listening to jazz.

0: touching on quite a few people from the Detroit area in this last half hour. Kenny Burrell, Kirk Lightsey, that's Yusef Lateef on flute from his album The Gentle Giant, Nubian Lady with pianist Kenny Barron, bassist Bob Cunningham, and the drummer Albert Tootie Heath. We opened the set with vocalist, singer, songwriter Billy Valentine. Billy Valentine and the Universal Truth is the name of the album, doing a Stevie Wonder tune called You Haven't Done Nothing with Larry Goldings at the piano, bassist David Pilk, and drummer Abe Rounds. I'm John Hill. Thanks for joining me for Jazz This Hour. I'll see you later.
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0: How beautiful is that? I Fall in Love Too Easily from Herbie Hancock, a jazz collection, Wynton Marsalis on trumpet, along with Ron Carter bass, Tony Williams drums. Thank you for joining me. You're with D. Alexander. This is Jazz.
1: A Morning Edition team is in China, bringing you the latest on President Trump's summit with Chinese President Xi Jinping. And a new NPR Ipsos poll reveals Americans' evolving attitudes toward the U.S.-China relationship. On the next Morning Edition from NPR News.

The sound of Alexa Tarantino from her recording, The Roar and the Whisper. We heard her composition, Portrait of a Shadow. And before that, the Chicago Soul Jazz Collective from their recording, On the Way to Be Free. And I had the distinct pleasure of performing with these guys on Soul Alive. Let's continue with the Affinity Trio with the title track, New Outlook. And they are Eric Jacobson trumpet, Pamela York piano, and Clay Schaub on bass.

0: from Jimmy Heath's recording Love Letter. Don't Misunderstand, with Great Reporter guest starring. And you've heard it right here with me, D. Alexander. This is Jazz.
1: I'm Scott Tong. In China this week, ahead of the Trump-Xi summit, one big topic is Taiwan. U.S. policy has been ambiguous, carefully worded to maintain the status quo and avoid conflict.
2: 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And Beijing wants to exploit that.
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on clarinet, Harry Scholer from his recording Echoes, supported by Bill Frizzell on guitar, Desron Douglas bass, Jonathan Blake drums. And we heard his composition, Waiting Patiently, a song he dedicated to Benny Goodman. Before that, we heard from Johnny Lytle, the title track from his recording, The Village Caller. Let's continue with the lady, the poet, the composer, Abby Lincoln, and It's Supposed to Be Love. With a little help from my girl, Maggie Brown.

0: Bass man Corcoran Holt from his recording Freedom of Art with his composition Kaz. Before that, Ernest Dawkins' New Horizons Redux, 45 years of great black music with Mingus Peace. Thank you for joining me. You've heard this music right here with me, D. Alexander. And this is Jazz.
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0: On the next Fresh Air, Joanna Stern is not a robot. She's a tech writer who nearly became a robot, spending a year relying on AI to do everything in her life that AI could do for her, like diagnosing her mammogram, responding to messages, folding her t-shirts, and serving as a boyfriend. She'll tell us what she learned about AI's current capabilities. 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

Starting your day with Nebraska Public Media. Thank you so much for making that early morning decision. This is Dale Johnson. So happy to have you here. We got a lot of things going for you today. It is primary election day, so it's a busy time in the newsroom. Polls will open up at 8 Central, less than 2 hours from now. We will tell you how to find your voting place. And did the Lincoln City Council go against state lawmakers and agree to maintain a $15 minimum wage standard for all workers? You'll find out in about 25 minutes here on Morning Edition.

0: posted to YouTube, he said it would be completed in time for the country's 250th anniversary celebrations in July.
1: And I said, give me a good price. We can do it for maybe $1.5 million to $2 million as opposed to...
0: But the New York Times reported yesterday that the project's final cost could be upwards of $13 million. That's in a no-bid contract given to a firm Trump chose, per documents the Times says it obtained. In an unsigned comment emailed to NPR, the Interior Department did not confirm the price of the project, but wrote, quote, the contract price reflects the effort necessary to expedite the timeline of completing the leak prevention coating project. More people, more materials, more equipment, and longer hours ahead of our 250th. Charles A. Birnbaum, the president and founder of TCLF, says the suit is not about being the design police. He says there are bigger issues at stake.
2: So normally you would start this process before you started doing stuff, because the letter of the law is to avoid, to minimize, and to mitigate any harm that could happen to a historic resource that's part of our shared cultural heritage, let alone on the 250th anniversary of our country.
0: Still, Birnbaum adds, the bright blue in Trump's vision interrupts the intended historic landscape design and the emotions that we associate with that place. TCLF has another open lawsuit against the federal administration. It's one of eight cultural and architecture groups currently suing President Trump and the board of the Kennedy Center over the planned renovations of the arts complex. That construction is planned to start in July. Anastasia Tsiolkas, NPR News, New York.
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9: 6:19 Central on a Tuesday morning. It's election day, so we're busy here in the Nebraska Public Media Newsroom. Still ahead for you, the Nebraska Medical Cannabis Commission on Monday approved cultivators who have received licenses to have their growing operations inspected. Theodore Ball tells you why that is an important step in 10 minutes on Morning Edition. Cold front's going to move through this morning, but don't expect much of a change. Highs today and tomorrow will be just slightly cooler than what you experienced yesterday. 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
12: 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I'm Michelle Martin.
3: And May Martinez. Some parts of the U.S. have no commercial air service at all. Others only have it for part of the year.

0: Reaching out to your community from Rockville to Ruskin. You're enjoying Nebraska Public Media. We are so glad you are here with us this morning. It is 6:30 Central, 5:30 Mountain. I'm Dale Johnson with Nebraska Public Media News. It's primary election day, when many races across the state will be narrowed down to a smaller pool of candidates in the November general election. You still have time to cast your ballot in the primary. Polls are open from 8 a.m. this morning to 8 p.m. this evening, Central Time. You can find your polling place at ne.gov/go/voter-check. If you still have your mail-in ballot, make sure you return it to your local county election office before the polls close. Nebraska Public Media News will keep you updated online when results start coming in at 8 p.m. Central. The Lincoln City Council on Monday voted in favor of maintaining a $15 minimum wage standard for all workers and allowing for higher increases. Maddie Ames breaks down the vote.
1: The council voted 6-1 to keep Nebraska's $15 minimum wage intact after the legislature earlier this year voted to undercut the increase. Councilman Tom Duden was the only no vote after other members expressed the need to follow the will of the voters. Councilman James Michael Bowers proposed the ordinance.
2: And it's a bizarre way to look at it, that we're going to only trust the voter when they give us power and when they give us office, but we're not going to trust them when it comes to an issue that we disagree with.
1: After the ordinance is signed off by Lincoln Mayor Lirian Gaylor Baird, the ordinance will go into effect July 18th, and new wage rates will start January 1st. I'm Maddie Ames, Nebraska Public Media News.
0: The cruise ship hantavirus passenger who tested positive is doing well, according to leaders at the University of Nebraska Medical Center. Medical Director Angela Hewlett said on Monday the passenger, who is not showing symptoms, is staying in the Nebraska Biocontainment Unit.
3: They currently do not have any symptoms. And have a good appetite, although they're very tired, understandably, but it's been a really long journey for these folks.
0: The other 15 passengers are housed at the National Quarantine Unit. They arrived at UNMC early Monday morning and could be monitored in Omaha for up to 42 days. Nebraska's Medical Cannabis Commission on Monday approved licensed medical marijuana cultivators to get their products inspected. As Theodore Ball reports, it's an important step that gets the state closer to implementing medical marijuana.
4: Three of the state's four licensed cultivators say they are ready to get growing, but cultivators have raised concerns about storage. Once cannabis is harvested, it degrades quickly and needs to be moved immediately to a processor. Cultivator Pat Thomas of Mahamoda says licenses need to be approved quickly.
5: The storage is, yes, it is possible, but I would say it should be avoided at all costs. We're really worried that the processors aren't going to be in place and or the transporters to take it there.
4: The commission voted unanimously to allow cultivators to begin growing immediately after passing an inspection. But before any product can reach patients, regulations still need approval from Attorney General Mike Hilgers and Governor Jim Pillen. Advocates say the commission still has a long way to go. I'm Theodore Ball, Nebraska Public Media News.
0: Farmers are trying to spend as wisely as possible this growing season, with the cost of doing business near an all-time high for agriculture. For some, that means testing their soil for residual nutrients so they can potentially save on spreading fertilizer. Derek Davis owns a crop consulting business in central Missouri that conducts soil testing. He says demand for his service is way up.
6: Interest has been increasing each year. However, with the current economic status of row crop farming, specifically in the Midwest, that has been accelerated.
0: We have news that fits your schedule. It's the Nebraska Update Podcast, and you'll find it where you get your podcasts. I'm Dale Johnson, Nebraska Public Media News. It's 6:34 Central.
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8: It's Morning Edition from NPR News. I'm Amy Martinez in Los Angeles, California.
9: And I'm Michelle Martin in Washington, D.C. Good morning. Israel is setting up a military tribunal to prosecute hundreds of Palestinians in connection with the Hamas-led attacks of October 7th. If convicted, they could face the death penalty. Some civil rights groups in Israel are warning the tribunal could amount to show trials and mass executions. NPR's Daniel Estrin is on the line from Tel Aviv to talk about this morning, Daniel.
10: Morning, Michelle.
9: So why a special tribunal? What's Israel trying to achieve here?
10: Well, it's an unprecedented number of defendants we're talking about and an unprecedented crime. It was the deadliest day in Israeli history. Israel says nearly 1,200 people were killed and more than 250 taken hostage. And thousands of Palestinians stormed into southern Israel from Gaza on that day, October 7th, 2023. Many were killed that day, but a few hundred were captured. And throughout the Gaza war, Israeli officials avoided prosecuting them because they said it could hurt the efforts to free the Israeli hostages. Well, now the living hostages are all free. And last night, the Israeli parliament passed a law to set up this special tribunal to prosecute these suspects with a maximum sentence of the death penalty.
9: Given the hundreds of people who will be put on trial, what will this tribunal look like?
10: It's going to be a huge undertaking, Michelle. It's only estimated to be set up next year because they're establishing a whole new military court in Jerusalem. They're going to be appointing new judges. One of the big ideas behind this is to allow the public to attend or watch the trials. One Israeli lawmaker who led this initiative called it the modern Eichmann trials, which is a reference to the famous Israeli trial of Nazi official Adolf Eichmann in Jerusalem in 1961. Holocaust survivors testified in that trial, and it was seen as the first real public reckoning of the crimes of the Holocaust. And so here, these Palestinian defendants will be charged with virtually the same charges Eichmann faced, crimes against humanity, crimes against the Jewish people, and even the crime of genocide.
9: I understand that you are hearing concerns about these trials. What are they?
10: Well, there's a debate among Israeli civil rights advocates about this. Some say that a tribunal is better than holding Palestinians indefinitely without charge. Other civil rights advocates are alarmed. First, there is a problem of evidence, because in the chaos of October 7th, a lot of evidence was simply not collected. So this tribunal will allow judges discretion to prosecute based on lower standards of evidence. I spoke about this with Sari Bashi. She runs an Israeli human rights group called the Public Committee Against Torture in Israel.
11: Those suspected of participating in the October 7th attacks against Israeli civilians should be held accountable for their actions if convicted. But the victims of the October 7th attacks and the survivors deserve justice, not show trials and mass executions based on confessions extracted through torture. That's not justice. That's vengeance.
10: And then there's another problem, Michelle, which is it's really unclear who's going to be representing these defendants. Will Palestinian lawyers agree to represent them? Hamas says the new Israeli law setting up this tribunal, they consider it to be null and void. And there are advocates who say that there is a disparity here. No Israeli officials or Israeli soldiers are being arrested and brought before any court for crimes in the Gaza war.
9: That is NPR's Daniel Estrin in Tel Aviv. Daniel, thank you.
10: You're welcome.
8: In just the past two decades, science has made some previously lethal cancers treatable, including skin, breast, and even lung cancers. But pancreatic cancer has been stubbornly hard to beat until very recently. NPR's Yuki Noguchi explains what's made it so different and so deadly.
12: It took 6 months of doctors probing her abdomen to find the cause of Vicki Stinson's jaundice.
13: I had PET scans, CT scans, MRIs.
12: By the time a doctor uttered the words pancreatic cancer, her disease was at stage 3. Most patients are diagnosed late, she was told. The 65-year-old retired as a landscape architect for the National Park Service in Arizona. She lives in Flagstaff, where she paints watercolors and hikes with her college sweetheart husband. Stinson tends to focus on the bright side, even when a doctor said,
13: "Has anybody given you a prognosis?" And I said, "No." And he said, "Would you like one? Because not everybody does." And I said, "Sure." He said, "You have months, not years."
12: He repeated it for emphasis.
13: "You have months, not years." And that was really hard. And I decided not to take that prognosis.
12: 2 years later, Stinson has beat the odds. The 5-year survival rate for pancreatic cancer is only 13%. That same survival rate for cancers overall has jumped to 70%, thanks to advances in immunotherapies, genetics, and AI imaging. Several factors make pancreatic cancer especially troublesome. Its location, for one. Surgical oncologist Rajesh Ramanathan co-directs the GI unit at Banner MD Anderson Cancer Center in Phoenix. The pancreas, he says, sits behind many other organs, making it hard to feel, see, scan, or operate on.
14: Part of the problem is that the symptoms for pancreas cancer are generally very vague. They can be vague abdominal pain, eating difficulties, new diabetes.
12: Treatment also isn't easy. The cancers create what Ramanathan calls a cocoon, shielding itself from things like chemotherapy. And because it's close to central veins and arteries, it tends to spread easily. Oncologist Arif Kamal is chief patient officer for the American Cancer Society. That midsection, he says, is
15: like Grand Central Station for your body, so that if cells move from the pancreas, they have easy access to the highways that would take those cells to very distant parts of the body.
12: Kamal says these tumor cells disperse easily and act more like grains of sand than a solid mass.
15: You're going to miss little kernels of sand, right? That's just what's going to happen. And pancreas cancer is more like a handful of sand that gets spilled than it is a tennis ball that gets dropped.
12: But several new treatments show promise. An individualized mRNA vaccine activated a response in roughly half of a small group of patients, extending their lives a whopping 6 years. New clinical data on a pill called daraxonrasib shows by targeting common genetic mutations in pancreatic cancers, it's extending life for 6 months on average. That drug helped landscape architect Vicki Stinson, too, until last month when her cancer returned. But she remains committed to beating more odds.
13: Believe it or not, I'm still optimistic.
12: She's participating in other research she hopes will result in more time. Yuki Noguchi, NPR News.
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16: It's being called a scientific and aesthetic breakthrough, the largest ever image of the Milky Way. It shows cosmic gases and dust particles in detail we've never seen before.
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16: The hidden chemistry at the heart of the Milky Way. That's on the next On Point.
0: Coming up for you at 9 this morning, 9 Central on Nebraska Public Media. Still ahead on Morning Edition, it takes a team of bill drafters to craft Nebraska's laws every legislative session. The person who's helping make that happen the last 40 years is stepping down.
18: I have scissors that are 8 inches long because we would cut out the pages and tape them onto pieces of paper so that the technicians could type them in.
0: Meet the legislature's outgoing reviser of statutes in just a few minutes here on Morning Edition.

0: 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This is Dale Johnson. Hundreds of laws get introduced in each legislative session, and the person who oversees all that bill drafting is the reviser of statutes. Government reporter Noelle Annanen sat down with Marcia McClurg upon her retirement from the office after drafting and writing Nebraska laws for the last 40 years.
1: You started at the legislature in 1984. What was your first job in the legislature, and what was that first day like?
2: In 1984, I started as a drafter in the bill drafting office, in the reviser's office. As a recent law school graduate, I didn't know this office existed. When I got the opportunity to interview, I had to look up and see what the office did to start understanding how they function and how they interact with the senators and what our position is. And we prepare the legislation for the senators, but having the opportunity to actually write laws right out of law school was pretty amazing. We had one mainframe computer that was a black screen with green figures, and we had to take turns going and using it, and we only used it to search the law when we needed to look something up. Otherwise, everything was done pencil and paper. I have scissors that are 8 inches long because we would cut out the pages and tape them onto pieces of paper so that the technicians could type them in. So things have changed dramatically from when I first started. Things were a bit more labor intensive back in 1984. Now we can copy and paste a lot, which helps immensely and saves time. But back then, everything took a long time. We had to proofread everything word by word and punctuation mark by punctuation mark, because the punctuation mark can make a difference in the law. Our expertise is in the Constitution and in the laws that we currently have. So we look at what the current law says. We try to analyze what they're trying to do, see how much the current law needs to change, and then put together a draft, amending statutes, proposing new language, and putting a legislative bill into form.
1: I just have to ask this question for my own curiosity. Are there any funny Nebraska laws?
2: One of the ones that comes to mind is that it is still unlawful to have a team of horses going down the street in certain cities. And we tried to amend that law at one point, and that language is still in the statutes and maybe not be as applicable in most situations as it used to be.
1: Are there any particular years that sort of stand out as, you know, important things happened that year?
2: I believe it was 1994. That we rewrote the election laws for the state of Nebraska, and it was a multi-year project, and I ended up being the drafter on that project. And we had to pull in information from smaller counties that did things a certain way and larger counties that did it a different way, and try to make the process of casting a ballot more uniform throughout the state and make the law more understandable so people could use the law and find the different requirements for registering to vote, for casting a ballot.
1: Over the course of your time working in the legislature, are there any particular characters in the senators who have come in and out of your office and in and out of the legislature who sort of stand out?
2: Well, obviously, Senator Chambers from Omaha is someone who is just legendary and a historical figure in Nebraska.
1: And for those who don't know, this is Senator Ernie Chambers, who represented a portion of North Omaha from 1971 to 2009 and 2013 to 2021.
2: He has also changed how the legislature operates, and he has said that he believes term limits were enacted on his behalf or to have him exit the legislature. And so I do think I would be remiss not to mention Senator Chambers and the influence he's had.
1: Working in the reviser's office, working with the senators, people who are making the law, I imagine that revisers and draftees would have a really unique insight into what Nebraska is like. What's something you've learned about Nebraska through your time engaging so closely with its laws?
2: I believe Nebraskans in general are progressive as they were when they created the unicameral. They want to see things done in a way that is fair, in a way that is efficient. They don't want to pay too many taxes, but they want to see services provided in a way that people are taken care of. And I think that's been true all the years I've been here.
1: Is there something that you think sets Nebraska apart from the surrounding states in our region?
2: Well, I can say the obvious thing, that we're a unicameral as opposed to a bicameral. It is always difficult to understand your government where you live until you get into it. And once you get into it, you start understanding why it was set up the way it was, how the different pieces function together. But when you first come to it, it can seem daunting and unintelligible because you aren't seeing how all the pieces fit together. But that's true with everything. If you think about a jigsaw puzzle, if you don't know what the picture looks like and you just have all these pieces, it takes a while to put light colors together and to see how it's supposed to be put together. But I think government is worth investing your time and interest in. The building on the outside of the building, the state capitol building, it says that the watchfulness of the citizen is what will ensure the civility of the state. So that's not an accurate paraphrase, but the citizen needs to be watchful to make sure their government is doing what it needs to do.
1: Okay, Marcia, thank you so much for speaking with us today.
2: It has been my privilege.
0: A good conversation with Noelle Annanen and outgoing Revisor of Statutes, Marcia McClurg, on Nebraska Public Media.

I thought about cranking up the AC yesterday. It was way too warm for this time of year. The normal high is 72, according to the National Weather Service. Your day will be cooler today, but don't expect much of a difference. Highs today and tomorrow will be slightly cooler than the rest of the week, but honestly, you may not even notice the difference. Upper 70s will dominate the west and the north central. Low 80s will spread across the rest of the state. By the way, a red flag warning in effect from noon today to 9 p.m. Central this evening because of the gusty north winds, the low humidity. This is in effect for portions of central and south central Nebraska.

0: Which brings us to this temporary stay. Mifepristone can still be prescribed online and sent through the mail, but the future is up in the air.
1: I mean, it's been incredibly unsettling.
0: That's Helen Weems. She's a family nurse practitioner who owns All Families Healthcare in Whitefish, Montana. Abortion is legal in Montana, but many residents live in extremely remote areas and can't travel easily to the doctor, so telemedicine access is key. Since FDA prescribing rules apply everywhere, providers like Weems are preparing to use more doses of a different medication called misoprostol for abortion in case mifepristone can no longer be provided remotely.
1: So we're getting ready with our protocols and our patient guides and working with our online pharmacies to make sure that we can pivot immediately to misoprostol only protocol.
0: One twist in this story is the FDA, the named defendant in the lawsuit. Over the past week, the drug makers and Louisiana filed briefs arguing their position to the justices. But the Trump administration's FDA filed nothing. It's still not clear what the agency, whose authority is a key issue in this case, thinks the justices should do next. Selena Simmons-Duffin, NPR News, Washington.
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3: In the UK, the ruling Labour Party took major losses in elections last week. 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
3: So voters may turn to the far right for change. 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
5: Next time is this afternoon at 3 Central for The World on Nebraska Public Media. We have more for you this morning on Morning Edition. The cruise ship Hantavirus passenger who tested positive is doing well, according to leaders at the University of Nebraska Medical Center. We'll hear more from Jessica Wade in 10 minutes on Morning Edition.

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3: This is Morning Edition from NPR News. I'm Michelle Martin.
4: And I'm A. Martinez. Nebraska is holding its primary today. One key race that could help determine the balance of power in the House is in the state's second congressional district. That seat has been held by Republican Congressman Don Bacon since 2017, but with his retirement, Democrats see the race as an opportunity to pick up a seat in a red state. Molly Ashford from Nebraska Public Media joins us from Omaha. So, Molly, why do Democrats think they have a chance in this district?
5: Well, Nebraska's 2nd District is pretty politically diverse. It's sometimes called the Blue Dot, since Nebraska is one of two states that awards electoral votes by congressional district, and voters in the district have awarded that single vote to Democrats in the last two presidential elections. Bacon has proven to be hard to beat.

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1: It's being called a scientific and aesthetic breakthrough, the largest ever image of the Milky Way. It shows cosmic gases and dust particles in detail we've never seen before.
2: So the center of our galaxy is filled with very cold gas and dust that is not visible to the eye, but you can see it very well at millimeter wavelengths.
1: The hidden chemistry at the heart of the Milky Way. That's on the next On Point.
3: We have it for you, 9 Central this morning, On Point on Nebraska Public Media. Still ahead for you on Morning Edition, the Trump administration last year announced a $12 billion bailout package to help U.S. farmers in an effort to provide some relief from the president's trade wars. $1 billion of that is set aside for farmers the USDA calls specialty growers. They're not caught in the crosshairs of the trade war the way commodity farmers are, but they do have plenty to worry about domestically. We'll get into that in about 10 minutes on the Marketplace Morning Report.

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1: Good morning, me Martinez. The London townhouse where the Beatles recorded their final album and played their last concert together is becoming a museum. Three Savile Row is famous for the rooftop performance the Beatles played in 1969. Police eventually showed up and pulled the plug. The Beatles used to use the building as their headquarters, but it was later turned into an Abercrombie & Fitch store. Now, if Ringo and Paul visit, they'll get back to where they once belonged. I had to do it. It's Morning Edition.
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3: 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I'm Michelle Martin.
1: And Mae Martinez. Some of Stephen Colbert's final guests for his CBS late night show were a bit unusual. His competitors. Monday night he had on Jimmy Kimmel from ABC, Jimmy Fallon and Seth Meyers from NBC, and John Oliver from HBO. They kicked off Colbert's final 2 weeks of shows. His late show program was canceled by CBS and will air its final episode May 21st. CBS has said it canceled Colbert for financial reasons, but fans and media analysts have suggested the network's owner, Paramount, was also silencing Colbert's criticism of President Trump. Kimmel's show was suspended briefly last year after the FCC chair threatened ABC affiliates over some of Kimmel's comments, and Kimmel had a question for Colbert's audience last night.
4: When I got knocked off the air for a few days, people canceled Disney Plus. Why aren't you people canceling Paramount Plus? Because you didn't have it in the first place?
1: NPR critic at large Eric Deggans was watching last night. Eric, so how unusual is it to have these five hosts to appear together on one TV show?
5: Well, several of these hosts are direct competitors, but they seem to have deliberately built up these friendships and rejected the competitive hostility from previous generations of hosts. David Letterman, the first host of The Late Show, went to CBS in 1993 when he was passed over in favor of Jay Leno to take over Johnny Carson's Tonight Show on NBC. And later, Conan O'Brien briefly took over The Tonight Show, but Leno eventually got that hosting job back. And Carson himself was also notoriously competitive. But these five current hosts have done a podcast together and they've shown up for each other, even amid criticism from President Trump and his wife. In fact, Colbert asked a question about that last night on his CBS show to the other hosts. Let's listen.
6: Did it ever occur to you that you'd be doing a job that the president of the United States would have strong feelings about?
7: You know what's even weirder? We're doing a job that his wife has strong feelings about.
8: Well, most of us have avoided that part.
7: Yeah, that's true.
1: So did any of them talk about the politics behind Colbert's cancellation?
5: Well, this was a subject that Kimmel in particular seemed eager to bring up. I mean, he said at one point he was waiting for, quote, angry Stephen to come out and trash everybody. But, you know, Colbert has been steadfast about not criticizing CBS, even while saying he was surprised by the cancellation. So critics like me think it's odd that Paramount didn't even try to cut costs on The Late Show. They announced the cancellation just as they were seeking approval from the federal government for a merger deal. And instead, they're ending a franchise that's lasted for more than 30 years.
1: So did Colbert give any sign or indication about what he might do later in the future?
5: Well, you know, they joked about Colbert moving over to ABC this summer when Kimmel famously takes time off and brings in guest hosts. And I got to say, as a fan of late night, it would be kind of awesome to see Colbert move to CBS's biggest late night competitor. But Colbert seems to be trying to leave the network gracefully. And for those who claim that late night TV is a dying genre, Kimmel insisted that the five shows together draw more audience over broadcast and online platforms than Johnny Carson's show did in its heyday. I mean, I think these hosts have learned that they're stronger standing together. And to that end, they announced release of a special edition of their podcast, Strike Force 5, on Wednesday. And Kimmel's going to air a rerun on Colbert's final episode day on May 21st so he doesn't compete against him.
1: That's NPR critic at large, Eric Deggans. Eric, thanks.
5: Thank you.
1: It's Morning Edition from NPR News. I'm E. Martinez.
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9: 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It was a warm one yesterday, wasn't it? It will cool off just a little bit today, but maybe you won't notice it, depending on where you are and how your day goes today. Highs today and tomorrow slightly cooler than the rest of the week, so it will warm up by the weekend. Upper 70s will dominate the west and the north central today, so yes, that is cooler. Low 80s will spread across the rest of the state, and yes, again, the case is that that will be cooler.

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1: In the UK, the ruling Labour Party took major losses in elections last week. Some say whirlwind policy decisions are to blame.
2: The government has conducted a huge amount of U-turns, and the public don't particularly like U-turns. The public has just decided, actually, we just don't like you very much.
1: So voters may turn to the far right for change. That's next time on The World.
3: We have it for you this afternoon, 3 Central, The World, on Nebraska Public Media. 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Theodore Ball tells you why that is important in 10 minutes on Nebraska Public Media. I thought about turning on the air conditioner yesterday. It was that warm, way too warm for mid-May. It'll cool off a little bit, not much though. Today and tomorrow, slightly cooler with temperatures in the upper 70s in the west and the north central, low 80s then across the rest of the state. But forecasters say it will continue to warm up from the midweek toward the weekend. 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
6: This is Morning Edition from NPR News. I'm Michelle Martin.
7: And I'm A. Martinez. Some parts of the U.S. have no commercial air service at all. Others only have it for part of the year. A federal program that pays airlines to operate in isolated places is facing a big budget cut. Here's NPR's Sasha Pfeiffer.
8: When I recently met Joe Castellana at his house in Provincetown, Massachusetts, at the very northern tip of Cape Cod, he had just gotten home from a 120-mile trip in his car.
9: How was the drive from Boston?
10: Easy, easy. I was down pretty much in 2 hours flat, which is rare, very rare.
8: But in the summer, when Provincetown becomes a tourism hotspot, it's a very different drive.
10: When I've had to go to Boston, let's say for a 10 or 11 o'clock appointment in July, I have to leave by 6 a.m. And sometimes that doesn't work.
8: So Castellana likes to fly to Boston, but that's only possible half the year. He says that's a shame, since flying takes just 20 minutes in the air and his house is just 10 minutes from the terminal. I drove there on a windy day to take a look.
11: I am at the Provincetown Municipal Airport. It is a tiny one-runway airport right next to the sand dunes and Atlantic Ocean of Cape Cod.

0: It's very quiet here today. I've seen no flights go in or out.
1: That's because off-season passenger flights ended here 2 winters ago. The airport's sole airline, Cape Air, said they were unprofitable. So unless you come by private plane, you can only fly to Provincetown from springtime till fall.
2: I think it's disastrous because it's just too hard to get here.
1: Christine Barker is a local real estate developer who thinks Provincetown could have year-round tourism that would create much-needed year-round jobs. But
2: without an airline to bring people in, people are not going to come in here in the off-season for a weekend from New York or Connecticut or Washington or New Jersey. They're not going to drive all of those hours just for a weekend.
1: So she voted yes when Provincetown residents were asked last month to give Cape Air a subsidy to provide off-season service. But the measure lost. Tim Kennelly voted no, in part because he said the P-Town Airport mainly appeals to what he calls a specific population.
3: Well, I mean, to not mince words, the wealthy people who are living in town.
1: The airport is popular with well-to-do vacation homeowners, but many locals say year-round flights also help people who have Boston medical appointments or business meetings. Still, Kennelly doesn't like the idea of subsidizing a private business.
3: Does that mean that a hotel or a B&B that is saying, oh, well, we don't get enough business in the off season, now we want a subsidy? Would that snowball? How far could that potentially go?
1: This debate is a microcosm of how hard it can be to get commercial flights in faraway places. A federal program called Essential Air Service subsidizes airlines to operate in small rural communities nationwide. But it's criticized for being costly and inefficient. Tony Grubasic is a public policy professor at the University of California, Riverside, who's researched the program.
4: So what ends up happening is that they fly nearly empty, sometimes empty planes between point A and point B.
5: Literally empty planes?
4: Yeah, literally nobody on those planes.
1: So the Trump administration wants to cut its nearly $700 million budget by more than half. Grubasic doubts that will happen.
4: If you're a senator from New York or from Nebraska or Kansas, having subsidized airports is a feather in your cap.
1: He says state elected officials want the flights because they please voters and bring economic opportunities.
4: If you want me to make a bet on this, I would say nothing's getting cut because it doesn't matter if you're a red state or if you're a blue state, they all love getting this money.
1: Provincetown isn't eligible for that federal program, so it's researching other funding. Its seasonal flights resume May 14th, but stop again in early November. Meanwhile, most Provincetown residents, like most people in other hard-to-reach places, say they do want year-round flights, they just struggle with how to pay for them. Sasha Pfeiffer, NPR News, on Cape Cod in Provincetown, Massachusetts.
6: Eat well and exercise. That's the classic advice for living a longer life. A new study suggests another habit to add to the list. NPR's Allison Aubrey reports.
7: If you are a painter or a pianist, maybe you've noticed how making art or music can lower your stress level. Creative expression can have a profound effect on our biology, and researcher Daisy Fancourt at University College London had a hunch the benefits went beyond this. Her team analyzed data from thousands of people, from those who did a lot of art to those who did almost none.
8: We found in this study that arts engagement was related to 4% slower aging rates, meaning people were around a year younger biologically if they're regularly engaged in the arts. And this is actually the same reduction in biological aging that we saw for physical activity.
7: The study, published in the journal Innovation in Aging, shows the slower rate of aging held up for both the doers of the arts, people who dance, sing, or make art, as well as those who take it in by going to concerts, theater, or museums.
9: Honestly, it really surprises me.
7: That's Stephen Horvath, a geneticist and biostatistician at UCLA. He's the developer of the epigenetic clock, which is a tool researchers use to assess a person's biological age based on changes to their DNA. Horvath says prior studies have shown that healthy habits can slow biological aging, but this is a first for the arts.
9: I think this is a very rigorous study. And what is particularly new to me is that arts engagement may have comparable effects to physical activity.
7: Horvath explains that your chronological age is your actual age in years, the date on your birth certificate. But people don't age at the same rate, so epigenetic clocks can gauge your rate of aging.
9: I feel this study moves the epigenetic clock field to new frontiers.
7: Toward evaluating the effects of leisure activities on aging, cardiologist Doug Vaughn of Northwestern University says creative activities can fend off stress, which may then help tamp down inflammation. So he says this may help explain the slower rate of aging.
10: The arts, or being creative or enjoying the arts, is a non-pharmacological intervention.
7: And he says most people are interested in finding ways to stay healthy that don't require a prescription. Allison Aubrey, NPR News.
6: This is NPR News.
11: Typically for us humans, we each carry two sets of chromosomes, but many plants have more, and researchers scoured plant DNA to find out why.
12: These whole genome duplications, they do not occur randomly. They are clustered in time.
11: Times of big global environmental changes like the asteroid that killed the dinosaurs or global warming. I'm Elsa Chang. That's story on the next All Things Considered from NPR News.
13: 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Still ahead on Morning Edition, it takes a team of bill drafters to craft Nebraska laws every legislative session. The person who's helping make that happen the last 40 years is stepping down.
14: I have scissors that are 8 inches long because we would cut out the pages and tape them onto pieces of paper so that the technicians could type them in.
13: Meet the legislature's outgoing reviser of statutes in 15 minutes on Morning Edition. From Superior to Sutton, you're enjoying Nebraska Public Media on a Tuesday morning. I'm Dale Johnson. Thanks for being here on Nebraska Public Media. It is primary election day, when many races across the state will be narrowed down to a smaller pool of candidates in the November general election. You still have time to cast your ballot in the primary. The polls are now open and will stay open until 8 Central this evening. You can find your polling place at ne.gov/go/voter-check. Again, that's ne.gov/go/voter-check. If you still have your mail-in ballot, make sure to return it to your local county election office before the polls close at 8 Central this evening. Nebraska Public Media News will keep you updated online when the results start coming in at 8 p.m. Central. The Lincoln City Council on Monday voted in favor of maintaining a $15 minimum wage standard for all workers and allowing for higher increases. Maddie Ames breaks it down.
15: The council voted 6-1 to keep Nebraska's $15 minimum wage intact after the legislature earlier this year voted to undercut the increase. Councilman Tom Duden was the only no vote after other members expressed the need to follow the will of the voters. Councilman James Michael Bowers proposed the ordinance.
16: And it's a bizarre way to look at it, that we're going to only trust the voter when they give us power and when they give us office, but we're not going to trust them when it comes to an issue that we disagree with.
15: After the ordinance is signed off by Lincoln Mayor Lirian Gaylor Baird, the ordinance will go into effect July 18th, and new wage rates will start January 1st. I'm Maddie Ames, Nebraska Public Media News.
13: The cruise ship Hantavirus passenger who tested positive is doing well, according to leaders at the University of Nebraska Medical Center. Medical Director Angela Hewlett said on Monday the passenger, who is not showing symptoms, is staying in the Nebraska Biocontainment Unit.
17: They currently do not have any symptoms and have a good appetite, although they're very tired, understandably, but it's been a really long journey for these folks.
13: The other 15 passengers are housed at the National Quarantine Unit. They arrived at UNMC early Monday morning and could be monitored in Omaha for up to 42 days. Nebraska's Medical Cannabis Commission on Monday approved licensed medical marijuana cultivators to get their products inspected. As Theodore Ball reports, it's an important step that gets the state closer to implementing medical marijuana.
18: Three of the state's 4 licensed cultivators say they are ready to get growing, but cultivators have raised concerns about storage. Once cannabis is harvested, it degrades quickly and needs to be moved immediately to a processor. Cultivator Pat Thomas of Mahamoda says licenses need to be approved quickly.
19: The storage is, yes, it is possible, but I would say it should be avoided at all costs. We're really worried that the processors aren't going to be in place or the transporters to take it there.
18: The commission voted unanimously to allow cultivators to begin growing immediately after passing an inspection. But before any product can reach patients, regulations still need approval from Attorney General Mike Hilgers and Governor Jim Pillen. Advocates say the commission still has a long way to go. I'm Theodore Ball, Nebraska Public Media News.
13: Farmers are trying to spend as wisely as possible this growing season with the cost of doing business near an all-time high for agriculture. Derek Davis, owns a crop consulting business in central Missouri that conducts soil testing. He says demand for his service is up.
20: Interest has been increasing each year. However, with the current economic status of row crop farming, specifically in the Midwest, that has been accelerated.
13: We have news that fits your schedule, the Nebraska Update podcast, and you'll find it wherever you get your podcasts. I'm Dale Johnson, Nebraska Public Media News, at 8:34 Central.
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22: It's Morning Edition from NPR News. I'm Amy Martinez in Los Angeles, California.
23: And I'm Michelle Martin in Washington, D.C. Good morning. Israel is setting up a military tribunal to prosecute hundreds of Palestinians in connection with the Hamas-led attacks of October 7th. If convicted, they could face the death penalty. Some civil rights groups in Israel are warning the tribunal could amount to show trials and mass executions. NPR's Daniel Estrin is on the line from Tel Aviv to talk about this morning, Daniel.
24: Morning, Michelle.
23: So why a special tribunal? What's Israel trying to achieve here?
24: Well, it's an unprecedented number of defendants we're talking about and an unprecedented crime. It was the deadliest day in Israeli history. Israel says nearly 1,200 people were killed and more than 250 taken hostage. And thousands of Palestinians stormed into southern Israel from Gaza on that day, October 7th, 2023. Many were killed that day, but a few hundred were captured. And throughout the Gaza war, Israeli officials avoided prosecuting them because they said it could hurt the efforts to free the Israeli hostages. Well, now the living hostages are all free. And last night, the Israeli parliament passed a law to set up this special tribunal to prosecute these suspects with a maximum sentence of the death penalty.
23: Given the hundreds of people who will be put on trial, what will this tribunal look like?
24: It's going to be a huge undertaking, Michelle. It's only estimated to be set up next year because they're establishing a whole new military court in Jerusalem. They're going to be appointing new judges. One of the big ideas behind this is to allow the public to attend or watch the trials. One Israeli lawmaker who led this initiative called it the modern Eichmann trials, which is a reference to the famous Israeli trial of Nazi official Adolf Eichmann in Jerusalem in 1961. Holocaust survivors testified in that trial, and it was seen as the first real public reckoning of the crimes of the Holocaust. And so here, these Palestinian defendants will be charged with virtually the same charges Eichmann faced, crimes against humanity, crimes against the Jewish people, and even the crime of genocide.
23: I understand that you are hearing concerns about these trials. What are they?
24: Well, there's a debate among Israeli civil rights advocates about this. Some say that a tribunal is better than holding Palestinians indefinitely without charge. Other civil rights advocates are alarmed. First, there is a problem of evidence, because in the chaos of October 7th, a lot of evidence was simply not collected. So this tribunal will allow judges discretion to prosecute based on lower standards of evidence. I spoke about this with Sari Bashi. She runs an Israeli human rights group called the Public Committee Against Torture in Israel.
25: Those suspected of participating in the October 7th attacks against Israeli civilians should be held accountable for their actions if convicted. But the victims of the October 7th attacks and the survivors deserve justice. not show trials and mass executions based on confessions extracted through torture. That's not justice. That's vengeance.
24: And then there's another problem, Michelle, which is it's really unclear who's going to be representing these defendants. Will Palestinian lawyers agree to represent them? Hamas says the new Israeli law setting up this tribunal, they consider it to be null and void. And there are advocates who say that there is a disparity here. No Israeli officials or Israeli soldiers are being arrested and brought before any court for crimes in the Gaza war.
23: That is NPR's Daniel Estrin in Tel Aviv. Daniel, thank you.
24: You're welcome.
0: In just the past two decades, science has made some previously lethal cancers treatable, including skin, breast, and even lung cancers. But pancreatic cancer has been stubbornly hard to beat until very recently. NPR's Yuki Noguchi explains what's made it so different and so deadly.
1: It took 6 months of doctors probing her abdomen to find the cause of Vicki Stinson's jaundice.
2: I had PET scans, CT scans, MRIs.
1: By the time a doctor uttered the words pancreatic cancer, her disease was at stage 3. Most patients are diagnosed late, she was told. The 65-year-old retired as a landscape architect for the National Park Service in Arizona. She lives in Flagstaff, where she paints watercolors and hikes with her college sweetheart husband. Stinson tends to focus on the bright side, even when a doctor said,
2: "Has anybody given you a prognosis?" And I said, "No." And he said, "Would you like one? Because not everybody does." And I said, "Sure." He said, "You have months, not years."
1: He repeated it for emphasis.
2: "You have months, not years." And that was really hard. And I decided not to take that prognosis.
1: 2 years later, Stinson has beat the odds. The 5-year survival rate for pancreatic cancer is only 13%. That same survival rate for cancers overall has jumped to 70%, thanks to advances in immunotherapies, genetics, and AI imaging. Several factors make pancreatic cancer especially troublesome. Its location, for one. Surgical oncologist Rajesh Ramanathan co-directs the GI unit at Banner MD Anderson Cancer Center in Phoenix. The pancreas, he says, sits behind many other organs, making it hard to feel, see, scan, or operate on.
3: Part of the problem is that the symptoms for pancreas cancer are generally very vague. They can be vague abdominal pain, eating difficulties, new diabetes.
1: Treatment also isn't easy. The cancers create what Ramanathan calls a cocoon, shielding itself from things like chemotherapy. And because it's close to central veins and arteries, it tends to spread easily. Oncologist Arif Kamal is chief patient officer for the American Cancer Society. That midsection, he says, is
4: like Grand Central Station for your body, so that if cells move from the pancreas, they have easy access to the highways that would take those cells to very distant parts of the body.
1: Kamal says these tumor cells disperse easily and act more like grains of sand than a solid mass.
4: You're going to miss little kernels of sand, right? That's just what's going to happen. And pancreas cancer is more like a handful of sand that gets spilled than it is a tennis ball that gets dropped.
1: But several new treatments show promise. An individualized mRNA vaccine activated a response in roughly half of a small group of patients, extending their lives a whopping 6 years. New clinical data on a pill called daraxonrasib shows by targeting common genetic mutations in pancreatic cancers, it's extending life for 6 months on average. That drug helped landscape architect Vicki Stinson, too, until last month, when her cancer returned. But she remains committed to beating more odds.
2: Believe it or not, I'm still optimistic.
1: She's participating in other research she hopes will result in more time. Yuki Noguchi, NPR News.
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5: It's being called a scientific and aesthetic breakthrough, the largest ever image of the Milky Way. It shows cosmic gases and dust particles in detail we've never seen before.
6: So the center of our galaxy is filled with very cold gas and dust that is not visible to the eye, but you can see it very well at millimeter wavelengths.
5: The hidden chemistry at the heart of the Milky Way. That's on the next On Point.
13: On Point for you at 9 Central this morning on Nebraska Public Media. The Blue Jays take on the Huskers on Nebraska Public Media Sports tonight. Creighton Baseball bringing you all the action from an in-state rivalry, the Creighton Blue Jays hosting the Nebraska Cornhuskers in Omaha. 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Red flag warning in effect from noon today to 9 p.m. Central this evening for portions of central and south central Nebraska because of gusty north winds and low humidity. It will cool off a little bit, not nearly as warm as it was yesterday, unseasonably warm. We'll return to that type of weather later on in the week. But highs today and tomorrow will be slightly cooler, upper 70s in the west and the north central. Low 80s will spread across the rest of the state. 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
7: Good morning, I'm Michelle Martin. Here's one more Mother's Day tribute to Casper, a strong, independent horned owl who does not particularly care for humans, which makes her the perfect owl foster parent. 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Casper was rescued herself after being injured in a trap so she would no longer do well in the wild, but she's great at teaching little ones what they need to know to fly, to catch prey, and not to trust people. Takes all kinds of moms to make a world. 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
13: Good morning, 8:45 Central on Nebraska Public Media. This is Dale Johnson. Hundreds of laws get introduced in each legislative session, and the person who oversees all that bill drafting is the reviser of statutes. Government reporter Noelle Annan sat down with Marcia McClurg upon her retirement from the office after drafting and writing Nebraska laws for more than 40 years.
8: You started at the legislature in 1984. What was your first job in the legislature, and what was that first day like?
9: In 1984, I started as a drafter in the bill drafting office, in the reviser's office. As a recent law school graduate, I didn't know this office existed. When I got the opportunity to interview, I had to look up and see what the office did to start understanding how they function and how they interact with the senators and what our position is. And we prepare the legislation for the senators, but having the opportunity to actually write laws right out of law school was pretty amazing. We had one mainframe computer that was a black screen with green figures, and we had to take turns going and using it, and we only used it to search the law when we needed to look something up. Otherwise, everything was done pencil and paper. I have scissors that are 8 inches long because we would cut out the pages and tape them onto pieces of paper so that the technicians could type them in. So things have changed dramatically from when I first started. Things were a bit more labor intensive back in 1984. Now we can copy and paste a lot, which helps immensely and saves time. But back then, everything took a long time. We had to proofread everything word by word and punctuation mark by punctuation mark, because the punctuation mark can make a difference in the law. Our expertise is in the Constitution and in the laws that we currently have. So we look at what the current law says. We try to analyze what they're trying to do, see how much the current law needs to change, and then put together a draft, amending statutes, proposing new language, and putting a legislative bill into form.
8: I just have to ask this question for my own curiosity. Are there any funny Nebraska laws?
9: One of the ones that comes to mind is that it is still unlawful to have a team of horses going down the street in certain cities. And we tried to amend that law at one point, and that language is still in the statutes and maybe not be as applicable in most situations as it used to be.
8: Are there any particular years that sort of stand out as, you know, important things happened that year?
9: I believe it was 1994. That we rewrote the election laws for the state of Nebraska, and it was a multi-year project, and I ended up being the drafter on that project. And we had to pull in information from smaller counties that did things a certain way and larger counties that did it a different way, and try to make the process of casting a ballot more uniform throughout the state and make the law more understandable so people could use the law and find the different requirements for registering to vote, for casting a ballot.
8: Over the course of your time working in the legislature, are there any particular characters in the senators who have come in and out of your office and in and out of the legislature who sort of stand out?
9: Well, obviously, Senator Chambers from Omaha is someone who is just legendary and a historical figure in Nebraska.
10: And for those who don't know, this is Senator Ernie Chambers, who represented a portion of North Omaha from 1971 to 2009 and 2013 to 2021.
9: He has also changed how the legislature operates, and he has said that he believes term limits were enacted on his behalf or to have him exit the legislature. And so I do think it would be I would be remiss not to mention Senator Chambers and the influence he's had.
8: Working in the reviser's office, working with the senators, people who are making the law, I imagine that revisers and draftees would have a really unique insight into what Nebraska is like. What's something you've learned about Nebraska through your time engaging so closely with its laws?
9: I believe Nebraskans in general are progressive, as they were when they created the unicameral. They want to see things done in a way that is fair, in a way that is efficient. They don't want to pay too many taxes, but they want to see services provided in a way that people are taken care of. And I think that's been true all the years I've been here.
8: Is there something that you think sets Nebraska apart from the surrounding states in our region?
9: Well, I can say the obvious thing, that we're a unicameral as opposed to a bicameral. It is always difficult to understand your government where you live until you get into it. And once you get into it, you start understanding why it was set up the way it was, how the different pieces function together. But when you first come to it, it can seem daunting and unintelligible because you aren't seeing all the how all the pieces fit together. But that's true with everything. If you think about a jigsaw puzzle, if you don't know what the picture looks like and you just have all these pieces, it takes a while to put light colors together and to see how it's supposed to be put together. But I think government is worth investing your time and interest in. The building on the outside of the building, the state capitol building, it says that the watchfulness of the citizen is what will ensure the civility of the state. So that's not an accurate paraphrase, but the citizen needs to be watchful to make sure their government is doing what it needs to do.
8: Okay, Marcia, thank you so much for speaking with us today.
9: It has been my privilege.
13: That is Noelle Ananen with the outgoing reviser of statutes, Marcia McClurg.
23: It's Morning Edition from NPR News. I'm Michelle Martin.
22: And I'm Martinez. Clips have conquered the internet. Short excerpts of longer videos are everywhere. And there's an army of clippers who are paid by the view. NPR's Bobby Allen spoke to one of them.
11: Emre Barukto was scraping by in Belgium, doing a little bit of everything. Cleaning cars, working a night shift in a warehouse, making sandwiches at Subway during the day. When he wasn't working, 25-year-old Barukto would take out his iPhone and turn long interviews of influencers into snippets and post them to Instagram.
12: And then one random night, I saw a notification saying that I earned $12. And I was like, okay, cool. This is okay. And then 2 weeks later, I made $2,500.
11: Barukto was getting paid when someone would buy something from a link he placed in a video clip. He got so good at it that he started doing it for other influencers and entrepreneurs. Eventually, he quit his job to be a full-time clipper.
12: I saw a lot of clippers that quit after a week because they didn't get any views. But I've been at this game for more than 3 years.
11: Barukto now has a YouTube page where he teaches people how to make clipping into a side hustle or even a lucrative career, set to dramatic violins, of course.
12: I generated over 1.1 million followers, not just on one account, but across 6 different clipping pages. I grew all of them past 100k followers, some even past 200k followers. And I'm going to show you exactly how I did it.
11: It's not the first time somebody on YouTube has pitched a way for you to get rich quick, but thousands of people have followed his lead. And that's because there are now marketplaces where agencies upload videos and allow anyone to clip them for cash. Some recent bounties include an agency offering $1 per 1,000 views of clips of Major League Baseball games and an artificial intelligence startup offering $25 every 1,000 views of clips about its product. The founder of a clipping agency told me that clipping is the modern form of a TV ad. Grab a slice of people's attention as they scroll. Barukto agrees with that. He says instead of going through Google or Meta to advertise, people are now just posting a flood of clips to social media. He says the pitch to brands usually goes something like this.
12: We can create a mass clipping campaign. We have a network of clippers. Let us post all of that content. And you don't post videos on Meta ads. You don't waste money on that.
11: Not everyone is buying into the clipping economy. Longtime advertising executive Lou Pascalis of AJL Advisory says clippers are creating a lose-lose-lose situation.
14: That doesn't really satisfy the consumer, doesn't really deliver good value to the advertiser, and strips the originator of the content an opportunity to monetize that content and pay the individual who created it. So it's a perfectly terrible problem.
11: Analyst Ed Elson recently published a Substack piece called The Clip Economy, arguing that the measure of success is no longer how many people watch an episode of something, but how many people saw the clips.
15: They are essentially taking over the entire media ecosystem.
11: Elson is the co-host of the podcast Prof G Markets with New York University marketing professor Scott Galloway. Elson says clips are increasingly a path for people to jumpstart their careers as influencers. He's learning that for himself in real time.
15: Something changed for me when a few people in a row came up to me on the street. They said, hey, you're Ed Elson. You're the Prof G Markets guy. I said, oh, yeah. You listen to the podcast? I said, oh, no, I don't listen to the podcast, but I love your clips.
11: So his goal now? To make his podcast into even more clips. Bobby Allen, NPR News.
23: So many up-and-coming artists struggle to get noticed. So for the past 12 years, the folks at NPR's music division have held a contest for unsigned artists. And today, we reveal the winner of the 2026 Tiny Desk Contest. To do the honors, Bobby Carter of NPR Music is here. Hello.
16: Good morning, Michelle. How are you?
23: I'm okay. So before we hear the winning entry, You were part of a team of judges that included 9 musicians and industry insiders. How many entries did you get this year? And what are you generally listening for?
16: This year, we got over 6,000 entries.
23: Wow.
16: And we're looking for something that we've never heard before. We're looking for some emotion. We're looking for something that we didn't even know we were looking for. You know what I mean? And I think we got that this year.
23: Okay. It's time. Cue the dramatic music.
16: Yes.
23: Bobby, who is it?
16: We are so thrilled to announce that Cure for Paranoia has won this year's Tiny Desk Contest.
23: Okay, and what's the winning song?
16: The song is called No Brainer.
23: Okay, here it is.

0: Good morning. One person with measles typically infects 15 people. Someone with COVID could give it to 10. For hantavirus, about 2. How the virus spreads and how public health officials are responding. It's Morning Edition from NPR News. President Trump leaves today for China, where he will meet President Xi Jinping. I'm Michelle Martin.
1: And I'm Amy Martinez. A new NPR poll finds most Americans view China as a rival or adversary. A majority also want to cut tariffs. And more people are turning to nonprofits for support. Many of those groups are cutting staff or shutting down as the Trump administration labels many nonprofits as enemies. It's Tuesday, May 12th. On this day in 1896, New York City passed the first anti-spitting law in the U.S. to stop the spread of tuberculosis. News is next.
2: Live from NPR News in Washington, I'm Corva Coleman. The U.S. war with Iran has pushed inflation to its highest level in almost 3 years. NPR Scott Horsley tells us more about the latest cost of living report from the Labor Department.
3: Consumer prices in April were up 3.8% from a year ago. That's the biggest annual increase since May of 2023. Prices jumped 0.6% in the last month alone. Higher energy prices, triggered by the closing of the Strait of Hormuz, accounted for about 40% of that overall monthly increase. Gasoline prices have jumped about a buck and a half since the war began, and diesel prices are even higher. That's also starting to show up in the price of other goods and services. The price of plane tickets, for example, is up more than 20% from a year ago, as airlines struggle with soaring jet fuel prices. Higher trucking costs may have also contributed to a sharp monthly jump in grocery prices. Scott Horsley, NPR News, Washington.
2: With the increase in consumer inflation, the Pentagon has now increased its estimate of what the war in Iran costs. Jules Hurst III is the Pentagon's controller. 2 weeks ago, he told Congress the U.S. had spent at least $25 billion on the war. That was mostly for weapons fired at Iran. This morning, in congressional testimony, Hurst increased that estimate to $29 billion.
4: At the time of testimony in front of the Hask, it was $25 billion. But the Joint Staff team and the Comptroller team are constantly looking at that estimate. And so now we think it's closer to $29. That's because of updated repair and replacement of equipment costs and also just general operational costs to keep people in theater.
2: Critics have suggested the cost of the war may be much more than that. News of the war costs comes as President Trump leaves today for China. He's hoping to shift the conversation with Chinese President Xi Jinping away from the war and more toward business agreements. Israeli Prime Minister Benjamin Netanyahu's governing coalition is expected to collapse next week. Israeli media report that new national elections would likely be called for early September. NPR's Daniel Estrin has more from Tel Aviv.
5: One of Netanyahu's ultra-Orthodox Jewish coalition partners is calling to dissolve the parliament imminently. The ultra-Orthodox Jewish faction said in a statement, "We have no trust in Netanyahu anymore." According to Israeli media reports, this came after Netanyahu told ultra-Orthodox political leaders that he would not advance legislation to exempt ultra-Orthodox Israelis from military service. A vote to dissolve the parliament has been called for next week. If parliament dissolves, it would collapse Netanyahu's governing coalition, but he would remain acting prime minister until a new government is formed after elections. Netanyahu is seeking a new term. Daniel Estrin, NPR News, Tel Aviv.
2: On Wall Street, the Dow is down well over 300 points. The Nasdaq is down more than 200. This is NPR. The U.S. ambassador to Israel says that Israel has provided some of its defensive Iron Dome anti-missile batteries to the United Arab Emirates. Ambassador Mike Huckabee says Israel also sent personnel to the UAE to help operate these batteries. Iran has fired on the UAE and other targets since the war began more than 10 weeks ago. Meanwhile, the government of Kuwait is accusing Iran of sending a team to attack a Kuwaiti island. The infiltration and the attack were foiled. Iran has attacked Kuwait since the U.S. and Israel began the war. This news comes as President Trump has rejected Iran's response to U.S. proposed peace plan. President Trump has nominated Cameron Hamilton to be the administrator of the Federal Emergency Management Agency. Hamilton's nomination comes a year after he was fired as the agency's acting administrator. NPR's Michael Copley has more.
6: Hamilton was ousted from FEMA last year after telling lawmakers he didn't think the agency in charge of responding to disasters should be eliminated. He made the statement shortly after Kristi Noem, then Secretary of the Department of Homeland Security, had reiterated Trump's wish to get rid of FEMA. But Noem has gone from DHS, which oversees FEMA, and a council of disaster experts appointed by Trump recently recommended overhauling but not eliminating FEMA. The council's recommendations include making it simpler for disaster survivors to get money and raising the threshold for the federal government to get involved in disaster recovery. Michael Copley, NPR News.
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8: Last year, when Columbia University was roiled with anti-war protests and fighting with the Trump administration, journalist Jody Kantor was invited to speak at commencement.
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8: The Pulitzer Prize winner did give that speech, and it led her to write a new book on how young people can find their life's work. Jody Kantor on How to Start, next time on 1A.
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11: I'm Scott Tong. In China this week, ahead of the Trump-Xi summit, one big topic is Taiwan. U.S. policy has been ambiguous, carefully worded to maintain the status quo and avoid conflict.
12: The Trump administration, by pursuing the summit diplomacy, is leading some in Taiwan to doubt the U.S. commitment. And Beijing wants to exploit that.
11: That's next time in Here and Now.
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0: It's Morning Edition from NPR News. May Martinez in Los Angeles, California.
1: And I'm Michelle Martin in Washington, D.C. Good morning. The hantavirus outbreak that started on a cruise ship is not the next COVID. That's according to public health experts who say the risk to the public at large is extremely low. But this is a transmissible disease and, of course, a worry to the ship's passengers. In a few minutes, we'll hear from the CDC's former chief medical officer for her take on the U.S. response so far. But we will start with the details.
0: NPR's Gabriela Emanuel joins us. So why are experts saying this is not the next COVID?
2: The biggest reason is hantavirus does not spread from one person to another that easily. Now, people usually get it when they inhale virus particles from infected rodent feces, urine, or saliva. But when it does spread from one person to the next, you need to be in quite close contact. So think of a household or a nurse caring for a patient. Although I should note, from one well-documented outbreak in Argentina a few years back, we do know that it has the potential to spread in settings like a birthday party or a funeral. Scott Weaver of the University of Texas Medical Branch told me that if there are no precautions taken, then one person will spread it to two other people on average. Compare that with COVID, where the number has changed over time, but it has risen above 10 people. And for measles, 15 other people get it from one case on average. So Weaver's confident this hantavirus outbreak can be contained.
3: This is pretty close to the lower end of infectiousness, but it's high enough that we do have to take these kind of measures to prevent further spread.
2: Measures like monitoring, masking, hand washing. And another distinction from COVID, the time between being exposed to the virus and becoming contagious and sick is long, often multiple weeks. That can be annoying because you have to watch for symptoms, but it gives medical experts time to get a handle on the outbreak.
0: All right, so not the next COVID, but how serious is it for people who have it?
2: It's serious. In this outbreak, we have 9 cases so far, 3 deaths, according to the World Health Organization. Authorities say, in general, between 30 and 40% of patients die. Basically, what happens is their lungs fill up with fluid. However, that fatality rate is likely significantly lower because many mild cases go undetected. But it's still a big percentage, and there's no vaccine or specific treatment. And another thing that makes this virus serious is the early symptoms are very generic flu-like symptoms like a fever or muscle aches, meaning it can be hard to know when you need to isolate and get medical attention.
0: What else do we know about how it spreads?
2: Yeah, so it starts spreading right around the onset of symptoms and in very close contact. Yet scientists can't say definitively if it's droplets in the air or the virus lives on surfaces. What we do know is this hantavirus does not attack the upper respiratory tract or even respiratory cells as much as it attacks the blood vessels, which impact the lungs in the lower respiratory tract. That's likely part of why it does not transmit as easily as, say, the common cold. But scientists still need to learn more. Dr. Weaver actually had a grant from the federal government to study hantavirus, and the grant was terminated last May by the Trump administration. That worries Weaver. He says more investment, not less, is needed.
0: You mentioned an outbreak in Argentina a few years ago. What was learned then?
2: It happened in 2018, 2019, and one man spread the virus to 33 other people with 11 deaths total. So deadly, but not huge. Researchers found that the genetic makeup of that virus was almost exactly the same as in an outbreak 2 decades earlier, meaning this hantavirus does not seem to mutate quickly. That's good news insofar as it's a known virus, and with the right public health precautions, it shouldn't spread too far.
0: That's NPR's Gabriela Emanuel. Thank you very much.
2: Thank you.
1: We wanted to know more about the CDC's response to hantavirus so far, so we reached out to Dr. Deborah Howry. She was the agency's chief medical officer until August of last year. Dr. Howry, good morning. Thanks for joining us.
4: My pleasure.
1: So as we just heard, our current understanding is there's a very low risk to the general public. You know, in any public health situation, there's a balance between keeping people informed without raising undue alarm. Has the CDC struck the right balance so far?
4: I don't think they have just yet. I think they're working on it, but I would like to see more daily briefings, where we're hearing from the scientists directly, so that I'm not the one speaking about it all the time, and my colleagues, and also posting more information, like they recently updated their guidance. I think it's helpful to say why it was updated, and then also when there's differences between countries, really show the data. That way people understand the transparent thinking that has gone behind these decisions.
1: Yeah, do you have any understanding or visibility into why they're not doing daily briefings?
4: I don't. My hope is that they will. During avian influenza, we did. I know during COVID, under the prior Trump administration, they did slow those briefings down. So I think when you talk about something so regularly that it becomes routine, even boring, it really brings the drama down and people feel like they understand what's going on. So I think that's what's really important to do during this time.
1: Is there anything else the CDC should be doing now that it isn't, in your view?
4: I think the thing that I'm worried about is what will happen with a future outbreak. Right now, they are working closely with the World Health Organization because it's an emergency. But when we've withdrawn from the World Health Organization, that means that we don't work regularly with the World Health Organization. And when there's a crisis, it's not the best time to learn how to work with someone. And Department of State has just decreased the funding to CDC. So with the work that was done in Senegal just now to, you know, closely work on this outbreak through a country office, things like that, we're not going to have that visibility. So I worry about the CDC of the future.
1: What about right now? What kinds of experts on hantavirus does the CDC have now? We know that there have been, you know, significant reductions at that agency. Lots of people have also left voluntarily, such as yourself. Do they have experts on hantavirus still there?
4: They still do have experts on hantavirus. What they have lost are a lot of the senior scientists above them. So the division director, the center director, and myself that all would have supervised this left. But they do have technical experts on hantavirus as well as outbreak responses. So from a scientific standpoint, we are in good hands. The issue is we need a scientific leader, and there's no scientific leaders in the office of the director at CDC to really help with navigating these tough policy decisions.
1: So based on what you can see now from outside the agency, what's your take on how the CDC is helping that small group of Americans who were exposed to the hantavirus during that cruise?
4: So they're doing the right thing. They're assessing them, you know, looking for symptoms, thinking about daily monitoring, and ensuring that they've got access to higher levels of care should the people develop hantavirus, because it's a very serious disease. So I think the close monitoring, being very conservative up front and considering home monitoring, if after assessment everything seems in place, is reasonable of what we know today.
1: Well, to your point, though, just a few of the Americans who were aboard that cruise ship are being treated in health facilities in Nebraska and in Georgia. Others are being monitored for symptoms at home. Does that make sense to you? I mean, is there any elevated risk of contagion if they're not in more sort of restrictive circumstances?
4: Not if they're at home and being closely monitored and being following the guidance, you know, to where they're not leaving the home, they're separate from anybody else in their family, checking temperatures, things like that. And my understanding is those that are doing the home monitoring currently are the ones that had left the ship earlier. Those that were just brought back yesterday are still undergoing an assessment because they likely had much higher and more frequent exposures.
1: Before we let you go, we know now that a lot of people rejected public health guidance during the early days of the COVID pandemic. Do you think that those folks who were exposed are likely to do what local health officials ask?
4: I think they will, because this time, you know, it's really serious for these people with a 30 to 50% fatality rate. What I would hope, though, is that our political leaders would really talk about the importance of following this guidance. We have seen that political leaders before, particularly in this administration, Secretary Kennedy has not been one to really stand behind data and science. So we need his voice to do that.
1: Dr. Deborah Howery is a former chief medical officer at the CDC. She's now a senior fellow at the Yale School of Public Health. Dr. Howery, thanks so much for talking with us once again.
4: My pleasure. Good morning.
0: The abortion pill mifepristone is still available through telemedicine. That could change this week. As NPR's Selena Simmons-Duffin explains, the Supreme Court pushed back its own deadline to weigh in on the latest abortion case.
5: The case is Louisiana versus the Food and Drug Administration, and here are the basics. Louisiana bans abortion. The state argues the FDA is undermining its ban by allowing telemedicine access to the abortion pill mifepristone. Louisiana Attorney General Liz Murrell told a Senate committee in January that the FDA must change its prescribing rules.
6: Until then, Louisiana's efforts to protect mothers and their unborn children and to hold out-of-state abortion pill traffickers accountable for the harm they inflict will be all but futile.
5: In April, a district court put the case on hold, but a panel of appeals court judges agreed with the state's argument and ended telemedicine access to mifepristone immediately all over the country. Two drug makers quickly appealed the decision to the Supreme Court, which brings us to this temporary stay. Mifepristone can still be prescribed online and sent through the mail, but the future is up in the air.
7: I mean, it's been incredibly unsettling.
5: That's Helen Weems. She's a family nurse practitioner who owns All Families Healthcare in Whitefish, Montana. Abortion is legal in Montana, but many residents live in extremely remote areas and can't travel easily to the doctor, so telemedicine access is key. Since FDA prescribing rules apply everywhere, providers like Weems are preparing to use more doses of a different medication called misoprostol for abortion in case mifepristone can no longer be provided remotely.
7: So we're getting ready with our protocols and our patient guides and working with our online pharmacies to make sure that we can pivot immediately to misoprostol only protocol.
5: One twist in the story is the FDA, the named defendant in the lawsuit. Over the past week, the drug makers and Louisiana

0: it's still not clear what the agency, whose authority is a key issue in this case, thinks the justices should do next. Selena Simmons Duffin, NPR News, Washington.
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3: What is there in human nature that allows an individual to act inhumanely, harshly, severely?
4: Why did you do this? Why did you inflict all this suffering on them, on us? Why?
5: It was not my personal affair. I had to do what I was ordered.
6: Does everybody at some point have something dark in them that just tiptoes out, just from time to time?
7: Typically for us humans, we each carry two sets of chromosomes, but many plants have more, and researchers scoured plant DNA to find out why.
8: These whole genome duplications, they do not occur randomly. They are clustered in time.
7: Times of big global environmental changes like the asteroid that killed the dinosaurs or global warming. I'm Elsa Chang. 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
18: This is Morning Edition from NPR News. I'm Michelle Martin.
19: And I'm A. Martinez. Nebraska is holding its primary today. One key race that could help determine the balance of power in the House is in the state's second congressional district. That seat has been held by Republican Congressman Don Bacon since 2017, but with his retirement, Democrats see the race as an opportunity to pick up a seat in a red state. Molly Ashford from Nebraska Public Media joins us from Omaha. So, Molly, why do Democrats think they have a chance in this district?
20: Well, Nebraska's second district is pretty politically diverse. It's sometimes called the blue dot, since Nebraska is one of two states that awards electoral votes by congressional district, and voters in the district have awarded that single vote to Democrats in the last two presidential elections. Bacon has proven to be hard to beat, even in great years for Democrats at the presidential level. He's more moderate, and he's bucked President Trump on some issues like tariff power and funding for Ukraine. So with his retirement, Democrats think they finally have an opportunity to flip it.
19: Okay, will Republicans, you think, continue to run on that more moderate platform?
20: There's only one person running for the Republican nomination. His name is Brinker Harding. He is currently the vice president of Omaha's city council, and he's actually embracing Trump and MAGA messaging far more than Bacon ever has. He has received a full endorsement from Trump and is part of a national MAGA majority program to elect Trump-aligned Republicans. Bacon, on the other hand, has been criticized by Trump for years.
19: What have you heard from voters?
20: Voters from both parties are feeling pretty confident about their chances in November. Here's Emily Anderson, who says this is the best chance Dems have had to flip the seat since she moved to Nebraska 8 years ago.
21: This definitely feels like the best shot we've ever had. It seems most promising. It really obviously helps if Don Bacon retired.
20: And here's John Nelson, who put his Harding yard sign out early. Nelson says he thinks Harding will try to emulate Bacon's moderate approach. Even if he has to campaign to the right,

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14: Good morning, me Martinez. 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I had to do it. It's Morning Edition.
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16: It's Morning Edition from NPR News. I'm Michelle Martin.
14: And Mae Martinez. Some of Stephen Colbert's final guests for his CBS late night show were a bit unusual. His competitors. Monday night he had on Jimmy Kimmel from ABC, Jimmy Fallon and Seth Meyers from NBC, and John Oliver from HBO. They kicked off Colbert's final 2 weeks of shows. His late show program was canceled by CBS and will air its final episode May 21st. CBS has said it canceled Colbert for financial reasons, but fans and media analysts have suggested the network's owner, Paramount, was also silencing Colbert's criticism of President Trump. Kimmel's show was suspended briefly last year after the FCC chair threatened ABC affiliates over some of Kimmel's comments, and Kimmel had a question for Colbert's audience last night.
17: When I got knocked off the air for a few days, people canceled Disney Plus. Why aren't you people canceling Paramount Plus? Because you didn't have it in the first place?
14: NPR critic at large Eric Deggans was watching last night. Eric, so how unusual is it to have these five hosts to appear together on one TV show?
18: Well, several of these hosts are direct competitors, but they seem to have deliberately built up these friendships and rejected the competitive hostility from previous generations of hosts. David Letterman, the first host of The Late Show, went to CBS in 1993 when he was passed over in favor of Jay Leno to take over Johnny Carson's Tonight Show on NBC. And later, Conan O'Brien briefly took over The Tonight Show, but Leno eventually got that hosting job back. And Carson himself was also notoriously competitive. But these five current hosts have done a podcast together and they've shown up for each other, even amid criticism from President Trump and his wife. In fact, Colbert asked a question about that last night on his CBS show to the other hosts. Let's listen.
0: Did it ever occur to you that you'd be doing a job that the president of the United States would have strong feelings about?
17: You know what's even weirder? We're doing a job that his wife has strong feelings about. Yeah.
2: Most of us have avoided that part.
17: Yeah, that's true.
14: So did any of them talk about the politics behind Colbert's cancellation?
18: Well, this was a subject that Kimmel in particular seemed eager to bring up. I mean, he said at one point he was waiting for, quote, angry Stephen to come out and trash everybody. But, you know, Colbert has been steadfast about not criticizing CBS, even while saying he was surprised by the cancellation. So critics like me think it's odd that Paramount didn't even try to cut costs on The Late Show. They announced the cancellation just as they were seeking approval from the federal government for a merger deal. And instead, they're ending a franchise that's lasted for more than 30 years.
14: So did Colbert give any sign or indication about what he might do later in the future?
18: Well, you know, they joked about Colbert moving over to ABC this summer when Kimmel famously takes time off and brings in guest hosts. And I got to say, as a fan of late night, it would be kind of awesome to see Colbert move to CBS's biggest late night competitor. But Colbert seems to be trying to leave the network gracefully. And for those who claim that late night TV is a dying genre, Kimmel insisted that the five shows together draw more audience over broadcast and online platforms than Johnny Carson's show did in its heyday. I mean, I think these hosts have learned that they're stronger standing together. And to that end, they announced release of a special edition of their podcast, Strike Force 5, on Wednesday. And Kimmel's going to air a rerun on Colbert's final episode day on May 21st so he doesn't compete against him.
14: That's NPR critic at large, Eric Deggans. Eric, thanks.
18: Thank you.
14: It's Morning Edition from NPR News. I'm E. Martinez.
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0: Last year, when Columbia University was roiled with anti-war protests and fighting with the Trump administration, journalist Jody Kantor was invited to speak at commencement.
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0: Finding your way in the world after college is daunting in the best of times. Add AI and economic turmoil, and how do you figure out the next step? From WAMU and NPR in Washington, this is 1A. Hi, I'm Jen White. Today on 1A, journalist Jody Kantor on discovering your life's work. In 2017, Kantor spoke with young people around the country about her work for the New York Times, and their fear of the future was palpable.
1: I found this vein of students who, in their text chains, wouldn't type the word J-O-B. They typed it J-asterisk-B because the real word was too scary.
0: Now Kantor has written a new book with practical advice for young people on finding their value in the workplace and the world. But first, what you need to know about hantavirus and the U.S. response after this news.
2: Live from NPR News in Washington, I'm Korva Coleman. The Labor Department has released April's report on consumer prices. The war with Iran has pushed inflation to its highest level in 3 years. Last month, consumer prices were up 3.8% compared to what they were a year ago. Consumers paid more for energy because the Strait of Hormuz remains closed. The news about consumer prices comes as the Pentagon releases a new estimate for how much the war in Iran has cost so far. It's at least $29 billion. That's up $4 billion from the last estimate 2 weeks ago. And as the war against Iran continues, President Trump will depart for China this afternoon on a state visit. As NPR's Tamara Keith reports, trade is on the agenda.
3: The White House says President Trump intends to deliver more good deals on behalf of the country to rebalance trade with China. There is currently a trade truce between the U.S. and China after an all-out trade war last year. Melanie Hart is the senior director of the Global China Hub at the Atlantic Council.
4: The U.S. wants big purchase announcements, more access to China's rare earths, progress on fentanyl, and made-for-TV diplomatic spectacle. China's going to deliver on the spectacle. China can do spectacle better than anybody. They will also deliver on the purchases.
3: There will be bilateral meetings, a welcome ceremony, and a banquet. Tamara Keith, NPR News.
2: Israeli Prime Minister Benjamin Netanyahu's government is expected to collapse next week. One of his religious coalition partners is calling to dissolve the Israeli parliament. According to Israeli media reports, this came after Netanyahu would not advance legislation to exempt ultra-Orthodox Israelis from the military. Ukraine says Russia has resumed its attacks on Ukrainian cities after a tenuous 3-day truce expired, one that President Trump said that he brokered. And NPR's Joanna Kakissis has more from Kyiv.
5: Ukraine's foreign minister Andriy Sybiha shared on social media that Kyiv had proposed extending the ceasefire. Instead, Sybiha wrote, Moscow chose to attack a kindergarten and civilian infrastructure. President Volodymyr Zelensky added that Ukrainian forces shot down hundreds of attack drones around the country and recorded more than 80 aerial bombs and airstrikes on the front line. He said Ukraine would respond to these attacks and urged allies to enforce sanctions against Russia. Each side was supposed to exchange 1,000 prisoners over the weekend, but negotiations continue. Zelensky says the U.S. remains engaged as a mediator in this prisoner swap. Joanna Kakissis, NPR News, Kyiv.
2: You're listening to NPR News from Washington. The Justice Department is charging the operator of a cargo ship that crashed into a major Baltimore bridge 2 years ago. Federal prosecutors have charged the company Synergy Marine Group and the ship's technical superintendent with the collision with the Francis Scott Key Bridge. 6 construction workers were killed. Several American cruise ship passengers and a British national who were potentially exposed to the rare hantavirus are now being monitored at the University of Nebraska in Omaha. That is the only federally funded quarantine unit in the U.S. One patient who tested positive is being housed at the Nebraska Biocontainment Unit. The 4th National Baseball Poetry Festival took over a ballpark in Worcester, Massachusetts this past weekend. From member station WBUR, Andrea Shea has the score.
6: Poets of all ages from across the country traveled to Polar Park, Worcester's minor league stadium, to celebrate America's national pastime through verse. National Baseball Poetry Festival founder Steve Biondolillo acknowledges how niche the literary genre might seem to some.
7: It's a giant hidden tribe, right? There are poets everywhere, and then baseball just becomes a just great subject matter.
6: One of the most famous baseball poems also has Worcester roots. Hometown poet Ernest Thayer wrote Casey at the Bat there in 1888. For NPR News, I'm Andrea Shea.
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0: This is 1A. I'm Jen White. American passengers from the cruise ship hit by the Hantavirus outbreak, arrived in the U.S. early Monday. The 18 Americans are being monitored at medical units in Omaha, Nebraska and Atlanta, Georgia. One tested mildly positive for the virus. There is no vaccine for Hantavirus yet, but health officials are reassuring Americans that there's little risk to the public. The WHO chief says this is, quote, not another COVID-19. But misinformation about Hantavirus is rapidly spreading on social media, and epidemiologists like Dr. Caitlin Jedalina are more worried about that than the disease itself. She's an epidemiologist, scientific communicator, and author of the Your Local Epidemiologist Substack. She's also a former advisor to the CDC. Caitlin, welcome back to 1A.
12: Thanks for having me.
0: And we want your questions about Hantavirus. Send them to us at 1A@WAMU.org. So, Caitlin, first, just explain exactly what Hantavirus is and how it spreads.
12: Yeah, this is a very rare virus, and it can be found around the globe. But this one particular virus is found on the Americas. It's called Andes virus. And we typically get it, humans typically get it from rodents, rodent droppings that then aerosolize, and we breathe it in and then get infected. The interesting thing about this particular Hantavirus, though, is that it can spread person to person. And that seems to be what is playing out right now in this serious, unique, but small international outbreak.
0: And do we know how it appeared on this cruise ship to begin with?
12: We don't know yet. We have a few hypotheses, but the WHO is really leaning heavy on the hypothesis that this cruise was an expedition and going into very remote parts of Argentina. It sounds like it was some fun, but when bird watching, and when they were bird watching, the driving hypothesis is that they inhaled without their knowledge rodent droppings and then brought that on board, and then on board it spread person to person.
0: So 16 Americans who were potentially exposed are being monitored in special units in Omaha. Again, two others are at a facility in Atlanta. What kind of observation or treatment are they getting right now?
12: So you're right. So at the quarantine facility, everyone doesn't have symptoms, and this is where they're resting, being screened, participating in really detailed interviews to establish their underlying health, which will tell their risk, their exposure timelines, when the last exposure was, as well as their home situations to determine whether they can safely quarantine at home. Then you're right, there's three people in biocontainment units. So the quarantine center is kind of like a dorm room hotel situation. There's exercise machines and people can watch TV. But then, like you said, there's three people in biocontainment units, one in Nebraska and two in Atlanta. And the reason they're here is because either they tested positive, like one person did, or they have symptoms, mild symptoms. And this is more like a hospital room. Built for containing the virus. So the hospitals are still very safe, but being monitored very closely by clinical care teams.
13: Well, health authorities here in the U.S. are seeking to reassure Americans. Here's Admiral Brian Christine. He's Assistant Secretary for Health at the U.S. Department of Health and Human Services.
14: Let me be crystal clear. The risk of hantavirus to the general public remains very, very low. The Andes variant of this virus does not spread easily, and it requires prolonged close contact with someone who is already symptomatic. Even so, we have taken this situation very seriously from the very start.
13: Caitlin, what do you make of the U.S.'s approach to communicating about this outbreak so far?
12: The U.S. approach to communicating has been absolutely atrocious, I will say that. And this is not how outbreaks are really supposed to be communicated. It took more than a week for CDC or the administration to say anything. And there's a lot of questions around, for example, why they didn't alert physicians faster through this network called the Health Alert Network. Why was there zero communication to the public until this Monday? Why weren't there updates on the website faster? The WHO, it's just abnormal. And the muffling of scientists, as well as just the lack of transparency, is just unacceptable for American safety and security. I will say, though, as this has really played out, I've been really impressed with the international communication. WHO has been coordinating across multiple countries. They've been giving daily public briefings. And I've been very impressed and that they've been able to bring the public along for the ride. This is a scary situation for a lot of people, and that helps a lot.
13: We're speaking to epidemiologist Dr. Caitlin Jadalina about the hantavirus outbreak, and we're hearing from you. John writes, I keep hearing the media refer to a patient being mildly positive for hantavirus. What does that mean? Aren't you either positive or negative? Sounds like being mildly pregnant, Caitlin.
12: It's very confusing. And what test they did was a PCR test, and this is highly sensitive. The confusion, I think, where this mildly positive communication was coming from the HHS. Like I said, they're not doing a great job communicating. There was actually two tests done, and one was negative and one was positive. Mm-hmm. And typically when a PCR test is positive, that person has hantavirus. There's no question about it. And so this person has hantavirus. They're going to keep doing confirmational testing, but I'm pretty confident that this is truly a case.
13: And so does the mildly refer to perhaps the viral load or how much showing up in the person's bloodstream?
12: That's right. So it could be due to the viral load. They could be also trying to communicate that this person doesn't have symptoms at the time or at this time. A PCR test with hantavirus is really great at catching a virus before someone has symptoms and before they're contagious, which is actually really helpful in containment of this virus. But so I don't know what HHS was thinking with these communications, but basically I would assume they're positive.
13: So if you've spent any time on social media in the past week or so, you've probably seen lots of posts about the hantavirus outbreak. And I've seen a lot of misinformation, Caitlin, including incorrect comparisons to COVID. What do you want people to know in the face of the misinformation you're seeing online?
12: The misinformation, I call it falsehoods and rumors, is really, to me, a signal of something deeper and something more underlying here, that there's understandably a lot of fear around this outbreak. It's a really scary virus. This is one like you would see in a movie, right? 30% fatality rate. I mean, you don't want to mess with it. We're also on the heels of the pandemic, and there's very similar vibes that people are feeling, right? Cruise ships and quarantining and WHO briefings and scientists speaking up. And the other thing that I think it's also showing is that we're living in an incredibly low trust environment, low trust for each other, and then also low trust within our government and in our authorities. And so I get that there's a lot of fear around this, and one of the things that I've been trying to approach is never underestimate the intelligence of the public, bring them along for the ride. And people have questions, really good questions, and we need to meet people where they're at.
13: Well, I feel like this is also intersecting with the dismantling and defunding of public health infrastructure here in the U.S. under the second Trump administration, including reduced funding for virus research, for example. So how do you think that plays into the fear you're seeing people express?
12: I think it's very real. I mean, it's one of the things that make me very nervous about this. I mean, this is a stress test and it's a small outbreak, like relatively small outbreak. And CDC, you know, I want to give credit to the public health scientists that are really on it in the background, actively behind the scenes, standing up an EOC, Emergency Operations Center, coordinating with the WHO. States are activated. You know, this is exactly what we train for. And these guys are working incredibly hard. But let's not forget, they're working under really difficult circumstances. Significant funding cuts, a workforce that's lost about one-third of its people, research on hantavirus that's been halted, and these institutions just under enormous strain for the past 14 months. And so I'm picturing it like a firefighter, right? Firefighters are in it for their heart. They're going to run towards that fire. But if we start cutting off that hose and not giving them water, I mean, eventually a fire, I don't think it'll be this one, but maybe a future one will just get out of control.
13: That's my question for you. Do you think we are prepared for the next time we're faced with a pandemic?
12: No, I don't. I mean, I think, you know, there's very real infrastructure that has been cut and has been gutted. And we have moved backwards after the COVID pandemic, not forwards. And this also brings up the issue of trust. I mean, there was this study that looked at the countries that did the best during the pandemic. And it wasn't how fast they got a vaccine. It wasn't how their healthcare system. It wasn't the communication necessarily, but it was the biggest predictor was trust within each other and trust with the government. And this, we can see it playing out what the detrimental effect it is right now with hantavirus and will be in the future until we get this mess cleared up.
13: That echoes an email we got from one of you. How are we to believe the information coming from the CDC and HHS when those agencies have become so unreliable? Kate, in just a couple of moments, as an epidemiologist and an expert in science and health communication, what is your primary message to those listening right now?
12: Those scientists are working really, really hard behind the scenes. There's a difference between political appointees at the top and the scientists really fighting for the health for the Americans. And people are there, and I take a big sigh of relief because of that.
13: That's Dr. Caitlin Jedalina. She's an epidemiologist, scientific communicator, and author of the Your Local Epidemiologist Substack. Caitlin, thank you.
12: Thank you for having me.
13: Coming up, Pulitzer Prize-winning journalist Jody Kantor shares advice for young people on finding meaningful work at a time when finding any work can feel daunting for new grads. That's just ahead. I'm Jen White. This is 1A from WAMU and NPR.

0: Typically for us humans, we each carry two sets of chromosomes, but many plants have more, and researchers scoured plant DNA to find out why.
1: These whole genome duplications, they do not occur randomly. They are clustered in time.
0: Times of big global environmental changes like the asteroid that killed the dinosaurs or global warming. I'm Elsa Chang. That's Story on the next All Things Considered from NPR News.
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1: When you or a loved one is in critical condition, you want the best care. 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
3: Humans, we each carry two sets of chromosomes, but many plants have more, and researchers scoured plant DNA to find out why.
4: 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They are clustered in time.
3: Times of big global environmental changes like the asteroid that killed the dinosaurs or global warming. I'm Elsa Chang. 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

0: From WHYY in Philadelphia, this is Fresh Air. I'm Sam Brigger, filling in for Terry Gross. Today, what if you relied on AI to do everything it's capable of doing? From reading your mammogram, to driving you, responding to all your messages, folding your t-shirts, serving as your robot dog, and more. Today, tech journalist Joanna Stern describes trying that experiment to test what AI can and can't currently do that's efficient, accurate, and helpful. She even took a trip with her AI boyfriend.
1: AI looked at my breasts, AI drove me, I put my life in the hands of AI. But yet, the thing that terrified me the most was the emotional connection that I could somewhat develop with a computer.
0: Later, David Bianculli reviews the new PBS special marking David Attenborough's 100th birthday, featuring his greatest adventures. First News.
2: Live from NPR News, I'm Lakshmi Singh. The U.S. war with Iran is hitting energy prices and has helped drive annual inflation to the highest level in roughly 3 years. Today, the Labor Department says consumer prices in April were 3.8% higher than the same time a year earlier. Defense Secretary Pete Hegseth is back on Capitol Hill defending the Pentagon's 2027 military budget request of $1.5 trillion. Jules Hurst III, the Pentagon's top budget and finance official, is telling members of Congress that the cost of the war is higher than the last estimate a couple of weeks ago, $4 billion higher.
3: At the time of testimony in front of the Hask, it was $25 billion. But the Joint Staff team and the Comptroller team are constantly looking at that estimate. And so now we think it's closer to 29. That's because of updated repair and replacement of equipment costs, and also just general operational costs to keep people in theater.
2: Hurst saying $29 billion. Some analysts estimate the war cost is much higher than that. The war is expected to be one of the issues discussed when President Trump travels to China. He leaves this afternoon. NPR's Domenico Montanaro reports on what people in the U.S. think of the U.S.-China relationship in a survey done by NPR in conjunction with the Chicago Council on Global Affairs and Ipsos.
4: In two polls over the last few months, there were some notable findings. First, Americans see China on the rise and eyeing a dominant role in the world. 78% say they believe China wants to be a dominant world leader, particularly economically. But respondents also say they want to keep a strong trading relationship with China, and they want tariffs lowered to keep costs down for U.S. consumers. Most also say the Iran war has been bad for both countries and their economies, but more Americans say the war is boosting China's geopolitical position than say it's helping U.S. national security. Domenico Montanaro, NPR News, Washington.
2: Some businesses that applied for tariff refunds are expected to start getting their money this week. NPR's Alina Selyukh reports it's been nearly 3 months since the Supreme Court ruled most of the tariffs President Trump ordered last year were illegal.
5: The U.S. government took about 2 months to set up an online system where companies that paid the illegal tariffs could request their money back. That's an estimated $166 billion, though not all of it is being processed in this first wave. U.S. Customs has also acknowledged that it did reject more than a third of refund claims for technical and data errors, though importers can refile. As of about 2 weeks ago, the agency said it had accepted claims covering about a fifth of all the shipments that are due refunds. Nike is the latest big company to face a class action lawsuit that argues shoppers should get a cut of any refunds because they paid the costs through higher prices. Nike declined comment. Alina Selyukh, NPR News.
2: It's NPR. The man accused of attempting to assassinate President Trump at the White House Correspondents' Dinner last month has pleaded not guilty. 31-year-old Cole Allen appeared in federal court for his arraignment yesterday. NPR's Odette Youssef says a survey suggests many people have doubts this and two other assassination attempts on Trump were real.
6: The NewsGuard YouGov poll surveyed 1,000 Americans. It asked about the incident at the dinner, as well as incidents at a Trump rally in Butler, Pennsylvania, and on golf grounds in West Palm Beach, Florida. 30% of respondents thought at least one of those was staged. Across all three events, Democrats were most skeptical of the Butler incident, with 42% saying they thought it was staged.
2: NPR's Odette Youssef. A hearing aid your brain controls. NPR's John Hamilton reports on a study published in the journal Nature Neuroscience that suggests how the advancement in hearing assistance can make it easier for people to communicate in noisy places.
7: The study used a hearing system that responds to a person's own brain waves. Nima Mascarani of Columbia University says the system detects a special signal produced when the brain is trying to focus on a specific sound.
8: That gives us a signature that we can look at someone's brain and then we can decide, oh yeah, this is the source that they want to listen to.
7: When the signal appeared, the system automatically amplified the corresponding voice and filtered out competing voices. Researchers say a hearing aid that works this way could solve a major problem for people with hearing loss, picking out one voice in a crowded room filled with speakers. John Hamilton, NPR News.
2: This is NPR.
9: 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Ella McKay in theaters December 12th.

0: This is Fresh Air. I'm Sam Brigger. Terry's getting over the remnants of a cold and resting her voice, which you'll hear in this interview, is a little hoarse. Here's the interview she recorded last week that was scheduled for today.
1: My guest is the author of the new book, I Am Not a Robot. But she kind of turned herself into a robot for an experiment. Joanna Stern spent 12 years as a tech reporter for the Wall Street Journal and is now chief technology analyst for NBC News. Throughout most of 2025, she engaged in an experiment to test the capabilities of AI and see what AI could do better than humans and what humans could do better than AI in terms of speed, accuracy, efficiency, clarity, cost, and judgment calls. She asked AI to take care of everything in her life that it was capable of doing. She had AI gadgets attached to nearly every part of her body and around her home. She relied on AI to transport her in driverless cars, where they were available, read her mammogram and ultrasound, fold her t-shirts, read and respond to email and texts, talk to her erotically, function as her robot dog, help her write her new book, and more. Her 2021 documentary, Eternal, won an Emmy for Outstanding Science, Technology, or Environmental Coverage. During her 12 years at the Wall Street Journal, she was known for her personal tech column and her sometimes hilarious videos testing new digital and AI devices. She's started a new tech journalism company called The New Things. Joanna Stern, welcome to Fresh Air.
2: Thank you so much for having me here.
1: Are you wearing any gadgets right now?
2: I am wearing some gadgets, but not as many gadgets as I wore last year.
1: Yeah, the experiment is over. So what do you have on now?
2: I have my Apple Watch, and then actually in my bag here, I have my recording bracelet that I wore throughout the year, which is a AI recording bracelet. It transcribes everything that it hears, and it's basically a little surveillance device that always is transcribing and recording what I say and what you say.
1: Do you get pitched by advertisers based on what conversations AI has overheard?
2: No. Despite the fact that everyone in the world thinks our phones are listening to us, this has not actually resulted in a lot more advertising based on everything I've said in my life.
1: Okay. I want to start with the title of your book, I Am Not a Robot. That's a reference to the security protocol to prove you're human. And you have to highlight each square that has a bridge or a bicycle or stairs or a bus. First of all, I get it wrong sometimes because I can't tell if there's a little fraction of a handlebar, like a bicycle handlebar in that square, or something that looks like a step, but maybe it's not.
2: Or it's a motorcycle and not a bike. I don't know.
1: Yeah, exactly. So how come AI can read your mammogram and drive your car, but it can't tell which square has a bicycle?
2: It actually can, which is very funny. The CAPTCHA test that you're talking about, right? The little button that we click to say, I'm not a robot, and then we're going to prove it by figuring this all out. The little hidden truth, it's actually not hidden anymore, is that AI can do those. AI can probably actually do it better than you just described, Harry. I'm sorry to tell you that.
1: I'm pretty sure it would outsmart me on that.
2: I'm so sorry to be here and tell you that bad news, but AI can do the CAPTCHA better than you now.
1: So why do I have to do it?
2: Honestly, they haven't updated the protocol across the internet yet, and they will in the years to come because it will become even more important to prove you're not a robot on the internet when bots can now do pretty much everything you can do on the internet. It can take over a website and navigate it for you. It can go shop for you. And so they're going to have to update where we prove we're no longer robots.
1: I want to give a shout to your illustrator, Jason Snyder, who opens the book with this really funny parody of that CAPTCHA stuff. And it's select all squares with a bicycle on top of a traffic light on top of a bridge. So you kind of became a robot. Parts of your body were attached to devices. Give us a summary of some of the things that were on your body and in your home and that you carried with you.
2: Let's start with the body. I like that. We can start head to toe. And since you know about the illustrations, there's one of me where at the top of my head, I'm wearing a band around my head, which I would sleep with. There are these sleep bands that read your brain patterns. And as you're sleeping or you're trying to sleep, it's using AI to understand and then give you better meditation or relaxation to better go to sleep. This actually didn't really stick with me. I don't really like sleeping with anything on my body, so that I wore it a little bit, but not all year. The thing I did wear on my head for most of the year were AI glasses. Meta makes Ray-Ban glasses with embedded cameras and microphones in them. And I wore these for a really good part of the year, and I still wear them, not only to take photos when you don't want to take your phone out of your pocket, really useful for if you're skiing or biking, but now you can just talk to the glasses and say, I'm looking at this bug. Please tell me what kind of bug it is and where do they live? Then moving down the body, some pendants and some pins, necklaces. Many companies, many startups are trying to make AI wearables that listen to what you are saying and can perceive the world through audio, then take that, summarize it, and give you more information on your phone or through a bot on your phone, talk to you. There was a necklace called The Friend. It pretended to be a friend. And you could hold on it and talk to it about your day. And then in the app, it would give you responses. But moving actually to my wrist, I did wear something on my wrist called the B bracelet. And this bracelet has a tiny microphone on it, and it records everything you say. You can turn it off, but this passive listening turned out to be surprisingly useful. We can get into the surveillance concerns, but everything I would say during the day, it would transcribe. It would then give me in the app the transcription, but really top line summary of what I had been talking about. So very useful in meetings or when you're talking about something, you know, a conversation like this and you want to remember what was said. But on top of that, it would remind me of things I said I would do. So it was a background to-do list app. I never would have to write down things I said I was going to do. It would just remind me because it had been listening. And it turns out for me, I say I'm going to do a lot of things. I don't actually write it down or do it. You forget about it. And so this app would surface all of this information that I would really forget about. And in some ways, it was outsourcing my memory.
1: You outsourced everything that you could, including you didn't Google. You didn't want links. You wanted AI to tell you everything as part of the experiment. Did the AI send you in the wrong direction when you believed it? Like, did you follow the advice and then realize, oh, I made a big mistake?
2: There were a couple examples of that. My son, at the time, he was 8 years old, and he's very into bugs, loves nature, insects, and he found a praying mantis and said, this is going to be our pet. And as good parents, we said, fine, and we invested in a nice terrarium, and by the way, the bug lived outside. And one day, he realizes the bug starts turning brown, and he's like, what's going on with the manti, was the name of the praying mantis. And I said, I don't know, let's ask ChatGPT. And that was a thing we did all year. My kids knew I was doing this experiment. I said, we're going to always ask AI, and we're going to question the answers, but we're always going to ask AI. So we fire up ChatGPT, and it has a feature at the camera where you can turn it on. It's a live view. The AI can see what you're seeing, similar with the glasses. And we said, what's wrong with Manti? And ChatGPT, with a very chipper voice, is so excited and says, Manti is pregnant. And it's laying eggs, or it's about to lay eggs, and you're going to have multiple praying mantises. And he's so excited. He calls my dad, and he says, you know, to grandpa, I'm also going to be a grandpa. And a few days later, Manti dies. Everyone's sad. And this was a really important learning for my son, because we didn't really in that moment question what the AI had said. But then a few days later, he says, yeah, that was wrong. ChatGPT was very wrong. And I think this was an important thing for both of us, because we both believed it. And then we saw the consequence of this being wrong. And to be clear, a very small consequence of a bug.
1: To your son was a big deal.
2: It's true. He still talks about Manti.
1: Did you compare ChatGPT to Claude to Google's AI that comes up at the top of your search?
2: I didn't, and I'll tell you why. Every other week now, and this is really not even me exaggerating in a way, there's a new model behind these chatbots. Google's Gemini, Claude, ChatGPT, many others. And these models improve so rapidly right now. And in times, many ways that we can't actually see as consumers, they might get better, significantly better at coding, or they might get significantly better at synthesis of information, or they might start to get significantly better at making medical discoveries. So this idea right now of being able to compare these, first of all, it expires very quickly. And overall, many of them do the same thing.
1: Okay, so you used AI to help you write the book. I'm sure our listeners are wondering, as you know they do, did AI write your book? Like, what was the difference between what you did and what you asked AI to do?
2: You have opened the book, Terry, so you know that one of the first pages in the book says how AI was used to make this book. It's very clear. It's not to write this book. This is a very personal journey that AI, I do not believe, could write as well as me. That is not me being, you know, egotistical here. I just could not imagine AI coming up with a work like this. But AI absolutely helped in many ways. In fact, I say, if I didn't have AI, I wouldn't be talking to you right now. I would still be writing this book because I was able to speed up so many other behind the scenes processes that allowed me to write and write faster. So one of those was research. I tell the story in the chapter about work that I had hired a reporting assistant when I first started. You know, I sold the book and I said, okay, I got to get the reporting assistant so we can really start to dig into what companies are doing what. How am I going to look at the structure of this? She did amazing work. Then I didn't need her for a period of time. And then I came back 6 months later and said, okay, I've written some parts of the book. I need to do another wave of research. And AI could do that research. These tools called deep research, which are integrated into ChatGPT and Claude and Gemini, they were doing research really, really well. And then there was a step further where tools like Perplexity and others could actually go out and email sources and say, send me some more information about X, Y, and Z company, and would your CEO be willing to talk on the phone about it? So by that point in the year, I no longer needed to hire a research assistant, and I was able to do that work a lot faster and get the book done faster.
1: Something that didn't go very well, at least not early on, you asked AI to respond to all your texts and your emails and to read the emails that you got, too. So what went wrong?
2: I had to make some calls about how deep I was going to actually rely on this stuff. And writing and responding to messages was one area where I very clearly say in that section, if I had done this and just trusted AI to respond to my boss, respond to my wife, I would have lost my job and my wife. One funny example, I was using Apple's intelligence to respond to text messages on my phone. You might see those little suggested replies at the bottom of a message if you have the right iPhone and the right operating system. And my wife had said, can you come downstairs and help make lunch for the kids? And the automatic response was, sorry, I'm busy.
1: Yeah, I love it.
2: Like, that was not going to go over well, right? Like, I was upstairs in bed, then I'm just, sorry, I'm busy, can't help you.
1: And there was one point you were trying to set up an appointment for an interview with someone, and you figured out that your AI was talking to the potential interviewee's AI, and they were just going, like, round and round and round in circles.
2: And I fi-

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1: See?
0: Yeah.
6: Hello, David.
7: Yes, hello.
6: This is Pat.
7: Oh, hi, Pat.
8: How are you? Let's begin with this story from our producer, Pat Walters.
9: Pat, go ahead.
6: Okay, so I heard this one from this guy named David.
7: My name is David Buss.
6: Two S's. He's a psychology professor
7: at the University of Texas at Austin.
6: And this particular story, it comes from a book that David wrote. Could you just tell me the little story that you begin your book with?
7: Okay, yes. This is one of the things that's this was one of the things that sparked my interest in the topic of murder.
6: The whole thing happened several years ago.
7: I had a very good friend,
6: another professor at the university,
7: and I used to socialize with him and his wife, and one evening they were throwing a party and invited me over, and so when I went to the party, was already in full swing when I got there. Walked in and asked his wife where this friend of mine was, and she got a disgusted look on her face and said that he was up in the bedroom. And so I went up to the bedroom to find him, and he was in a rage. He started fuming that his wife had dissed him. And
6: what did she do?
7: She expressed disapproval about his clothing choices.
6: She made fun of his shirt or something.
7: But did it publicly in front of her friends. So it was a kind of he felt publicly humiliated.
6: And while David's sitting in the bedroom with this friend, the guy looks up at him and he says,
7: I'm going to kill her.
6: How did he say it? Like quietly or?
7: Like through his teeth, you know, I'm going to kill her.
6: David had always known this guy to be pretty mild-mannered.
7: But he is a large, very strong man with a black belt in karate. I knew what he was capable of. So I suggested that we go out for a walk. And I basically spent the next half hour walking around with him trying to cool him off.
6: And eventually, he did.
7: He just calmed down.
6: Hmm. And did you go back to the party then and, like, continue dinner partying for a while?
7: Yeah, I did.
6: And he did too?
7: Yes, and he did too. And then he seemed fine when I said goodbye to him. He seemed calm, and I left and went home. And then it was several hours later in the middle of the night that I got the call.
6: And it was his friend.
7: And he says, can I come over and sleep on your couch? If I don't leave my house right now, I'm going to kill her. He was in this state of fury, he said, and instead of hitting his wife, he smashed his fist into the bathroom mirror and then realized that he had to leave the house or he was going to do damage to her.
6: And so he says that, and you're like, okay, yes, come over now. Like,
7: yeah, exactly.
6: Meanwhile, later that night on the other side of town,
7: his wife went into hiding, literally disappeared for 6 months and didn't tell anyone where she was because she was terrified that he was going to kill her.
8: This story made us wonder, is David's friend...
9: is he unusual? Or...
8: does everybody at some point have something dark in them that just tiptoes out, just from time to time?
9: Yeah. This is Radio Lab, and today, we're going to get bad, so to speak.
8: We've done a good show.
9: This is the bad show.
8: So you ask, like, why do people do bad things?
9: What does it actually mean to be bad anyways? Like, how do you tell the real baddies from the rest of us?
8: That's our hour.
9: I'm Jad Abumrad.
8: I'm Robert Krowich.
9: This is Radio Lab.
8: The bad show.
6: What happened to David that night with his friend got him really curious about murder and badness and all these things we're thinking about. But it wasn't until a few years later that he learned something that really put what happened that night into context. By this point, David's moved on to a new university, and he's teaching an introductory psychology class.
7: And I devoted one class session to the topic of homicide and why people kill. And I designed a little questionnaire where I simply asked the students, you know, have you ever thought about killing someone? And they would circle yes or no.
6: Then he left some space at the bottom for them to elaborate if they said yes.
7: And, you know, the class ended and I went back to my office and I just sat at my desk and I started reading these. And I was just astonished
6: to find page after page of yeses, and not just yeses,
7: but these very vivid descriptions about
6: who they would kill, where they do it, when,
7: the precise method.
6: How many of them went into that kind of detail?
7: I would say 75 or 80%.
6: Wow. And, were you a little bit like horrified? Like, oh my God, my students are murderers.
7: Horrified is I was pretty stunned. And so I expanded the sample where we asked about 5,000 people.
6: All over the world.
7: Singapore, Peru, the UK.
6: That same question.
7: Have you ever thought about killing someone? And 91% of the men said yes, and 84% of the women.
6: Said yes, I've thought about killing someone.
7: Yes. If any sizable fraction actually acted on their homicidal fantasies, the streets would be running red.
8: Yeah, but that's just those are fantasies.
6: Some of them actually seem like,
7: well, here's one,
6: something more than just fantasies.
7: From a woman.
6: Sure.
7: Okay, this is a 20-year-old female. We ask, who did you think about killing? And she said, my ex-boyfriend. We lived together for a couple months. He was very aggressive. He started calling me a whore and told me he didn't love me anymore. So I broke up with him. Then a few months later, he started calling me trying to get back together, but I didn't want to. He said that if I ever had a relationship with another man, he was going to send videos of us having sex to all the people in my university. The thing is that I do have a new boyfriend, but my ex-boyfriend doesn't know that yet, and I'm terrified that he'll do what he says. Then suddenly the thought occurred to me that my life would be much happier without him in existence. And then she said, I actually did this. I invited him for dinner, and as he was in the kitchen, looking stupid, peeling the carrots to make salad, I came up to him laughingly, gently, so that he wouldn't suspect anything. I thought about grabbing a knife quickly and stabbing him in the chest repeatedly until he was dead. I actually did the first thing, but he saw my intentions and ran away. When asked how close she came to killing him, she estimated 60%.
9: Well, 60.
8: I don't think I've ever had a fantasy that anatomically specific where I would see the part of the other person that I was going to stab or plan it like that.
9: Well, have you ever been blackmailed the way this woman was being blackmailed?
8: No, no one has ever sent about a sex tape that I've ever, you know.
9: So you don't know. It is a fair question to ask. What are the conditions under which you or me or any of us could do awful things?
8: I think they'd have to be extreme in the extreme.
9: Well,
8: you know how mild-mannered I am.
9: No. And you know what? This actually brings us to our first stop of the hour. So let me, just to set it up, Robert, I'm going to give you this piece of paper here.
8: What is this?
9: So these are some word pairs. So read these words that you see.
8: These words here?
9: Yep.
8: Nice day.
9: Uh-huh.
8: Fat neck.
9: Yep.
8: Sad face. What is it? Soft hair?
9: Yep.
8: I don't know what this is.
9: These are just word pairs.
8: Hard.
9: I want you to commit them to memory.
8: Commit them to memory? You know.
9: And while you're doing that, just give me your finger. I'm going to connect
8: bird,
9: this little electrode to your finger.
8: Bird,
9: there we go.
8: Hard.
9: Right there.
8: Stop.
9: Just
8: wait a second. Clear air.
9: Okay, so give me the paper back.
8: Already?
9: Time's up. So I'm just going to go into this other room over here.
0: Can you hear me?
8: What?
0: All right, so I'm going to talk to you over this intercom, okay?
8: Okay.
0: I'm going to give you a test.
8: I'm not ready for this.
0: Pay attention.
8: All right.
0: To the best of your memory, which word was matched with nice? Was it nice day, nice sky, nice job, or nice chair?
8: Days.
0: Answer, please.
8: I don't know. Wait a second.
0: Just push the button that corresponds to the right word. Go.
8: Okay, I'm choosing job?
1: Wrong. Answer is day.
0: Sorry, man.
1: 285 volts.
0: I'm going to have to give you a little,
8: What did you just do?
9: She just burst my eardrums. God. Obviously, no need to be alarmed. That was not a real shock. We were just enacting an old, very famous experiment that you may have heard about.
4: It is May 1962.
9: Done by this guy.
4: An experiment is being conducted in the Elegant Interaction Laboratory at Yale University.
9: That's Stanley Milgram talking about the experiment in a film. In case you've never heard of this, you probably have, but in case you haven't, Here's what he did. He recruited a bunch of subjects.
4: The subjects are 40 males between the ages of 20 and 50.
9: Just normal, everyday dudes.
4: The subjects range in occupation from corporation presidents to good humor men and plumbers.
9: And he ran them through something like what you and I just did. Right. He would have each subject sit down at a table.
10: I have a seat right here.
9: In front of this really impressive-looking machine.
10: This machine.
9: That had lots of switches on it.
10: Generates electric shocks. And when you press one of the switches all the way down, the learner gets a shock.
9: And in the other room, there was a guy who he called the learner, who was supposed to have memorized some words. And every time that guy got a word wrong.
1: Wrong.
9: Like you just did.
8: Yep.
9: Which happened constantly.
1: Answer his neck.
9: The volunteer.
1: 300 volts.
9: Was instructed to shock that guy. With higher and higher voltage. Now, the volunteer couldn't see the guy he was shocking, but he could definitely hear him. Milgram staged the whole thing like it was some experiment about memory and punishment, but of course it wasn't about that.
1: Oh, man. Continue, please.
9: It was about how far would these people go? How many times would they shock that sad sap in the next room just because they were being told to?
11: Let me out of here! Let me out
9: the guy here. Yelling, of course, was an actor, and the shocks weren't real, but the questions in the air at the time were very real.
12: Prosecution, the Attorney General.
9: This was a moment when human cruelty was on trial. Quite literally.
13: When I stand before you, judges of Israel, in this court, to accuse Adolf Eichmann, I do not stand alone.
14: So Stanley Milgram actually begins these experiments the same year that Adolf Eichmann goes on trial for Nazi war crimes.
9: That's radio producer Ben Walker. He'll be our guide for this segment.
14: And in the trial, when the prosecutors essentially ask him how you came to commit genocide, he would say over and over again,
15: "It was not my personal affair.
14: I was just following orders.
15: I had to do what I was ordered."
14: And it's this defense. This is basically what Stanley Milgram set out to test
1: 285 volts
14: in a lab at Yale University with a bunch of regular Americans.
9: Like, is that something that's universal?
14: Yeah.
9: Or just an Eichmann thing?
14: Yeah. He figured maybe 1% of these men would keep flicking the switches up to the highest voltage, but that's not what he found. 65% were willing to shock their fellow citizens over and over again, even past when they were screaming in pain.
1: Something happened to that man in there.
9: Even when they stopped screaming?
14: Yeah, when they were maybe dead.
1: Better check in on him, sir. He won't answer me or nothing.
16: Please continue. Go on, please.
14: They continued shocking their corpses. His experiment remains one of the most famous experiments of the 20th century.
17: In 1962, Stanley Milgram shocked the world with his study on obedience.
14: It is still trotted out to explain everything from hazing to war crimes.
18: What is there in human nature?
14: To gang behavior
18: that allows an individual to act inhumanely,
14: genocide,
18: harshly, severely.
14: It's like a downloadable from the internet instant defense for doing wrong. But if you look at Milgram's work closely,
19: yeah,
14: like this guy did,
19: Alex Haslam, professor of psychology at the University of Exeter,
14: then a different picture will emerge.
19: Really, that story has been told a million and one times for the last 50 years. We've just got to get over it.
14: Now, what you need to understand about Alex Haslam is that he hates it when interviewers only want to talk about the baseline study.
19: The one that everybody knows, the so-called baseline.
14: The 65% one.
9: The one we just talked about.
14: Yeah.
9: So there's more? There's more to it?
19: Yeah. Because actually, he studied between 20 and 40 different variants of this same paradigm.
14: Stanley Milgram took electric shocks very seriously. He did this experiment a bunch of times and in a bunch of different ways.
19: He had all sorts of different things.
14: He would change where the shocker and the shockee sat.
19: He had women participants. He had an experimenter who wasn't a scientist but was a member of the general public.
14: And every scenario produced a different result.
9: Really?
14: Yep.
19: I've got in front of me, I've just got the data from the Milgram study. Let me just get that out. I mean,
14: so again, the baseline study is the one where 65% of the volunteers
19: go all the way.
14: Highest dose of electricity.
19: XXX.
14: But in experiment number three, if they put the shockee in the same room, with a shocker so the shocker could actually see the person that he's shocking.
19: Obedience drops to about 40%.
14: And in experiment number 4, when the teacher has to hold the learner's hand down
19: on a plate
14: in order him to feel the shocks,
19: it drops to about 30%.
14: Wow. Experiment 14.
19: If the experimenter is not a scientist, but is an ordinary man,
14: not wearing a white coat,
19: obedience drops to 20%.
8: Oh. Really?
9: Well, how low can we go?
19: Okay.
14: Here's another one.
19: This variant.
14: Experiment 17.
19: There's you and there's two other participants.
14: Both actors.
19: If those two participants refuse to go on.
14: Like saying, like, I don't want to kill a guy.
19: Only 10% under those circumstances go on. And then the final one.
14: Experiment 15.
19: Of course, normally you just have one experimenter who's giving you these instructions.
14: But if you put two experimenters in the room and
19: they start disagreeing with each other. And this one, you get 0% going all the
9: zero.
19: Way. Zero in that condition.
9: You said zero.
19: None like go right to the
9: absolute
19: end. No,
9: zero.
19: Not one person.
9: No one.
19: No.
9: Not a soul.
19: Exactly 0%.
9: Well, all right. I'm starting to feel a little bit better about my fellow man.
14: One second. Hey. Shh. Okay.
8: Where is he?
14: I'm in a closet.
9: In a closet?
14: Because this room is echoey, and you know, there's nothing like a closet full of clothes to like help balance that out.
9: That's true. All right, so keep going.
14: So you see, it's just in that one experiment that 65% of people are willing to go all the way.
9: Yeah.
14: But in all of these other scenarios, they don't. And even when they do say yes, even when they go along with the experiment, as you can see in the film,
20: woman,
14: they struggle.
20: Continue using the last switch on the board, please.
21: I'm not getting no answer.
20: Please continue. The next word is white.
19: They have debates with themselves.
21: You think you should look in on them, please?
19: Debates with the experimenter.
20: Not once we've started the experiment.
21: But what if something's happened and they may have an attack or something there?
20: The experiment requires that we continue. Go on, please.
21: Don't demands help mean anything?
20: Whether the learner likes it or not, we
21: but
20: must.
21: But he might be dead in there.
14: What's interesting is that how all of these struggles, all of them,
20: please continue,
14: play out the same way. It's the experimenter prodding the shockers along.
21: You're going to keep giving them what, 450 volts every shot now?
20: That's correct.
14: For me, it's all about the prods.
20: The next word is white.
14: This is what totally pulled me into this story.
9: The prods.
14: Stanley Milgram had 4 scripted prods that he wrote out for his experimenters.
9: For when the subjects didn't want to continue?
14: Yep. The first one was, please go on.
20: Continue, please.
14: And if they didn't go on, if they resisted, the experimenter would break out prod number 2. The experiment requires that you continue.
20: Well, the experiment requires
21: that you
20: continue.
21: Well, I mean, I know it does, sir, but I mean, he's up to 195 volts.
14: And if they still were resisting or struggling, they'd get prod number 3.
21: It's absolutely essential that you continue.
9: It's absolutely essential
8: that you continue.
9: It's a little bit more direct.
19: It's a bit stronger, but it's not an order.
9: Not quite.
14: But the fourth prod.
19: Really, the critical fourth prod.
14: Is an absolute order. The fourth prod is.
21: You have no other choice, teacher.
14: You have no other choice, teacher.
19: You must continue.
9: That is definitely an order.
19: Exactly.
14: But every time the experimenter pulled out the fourth prod, and this was confirmed when the experiment was redone in 2006, total disobedience.
8: Total disobedience.
14: Anytime the experimenter said you must continue, the shocker would say, hell no, I don't.
21: You had no other choice, teacher.
20: I don't have a choice. I'm not going to go ahead with it.
21: Well, we'll have to discontinue the experiment then.
20: I'm sorry.
14: Here's another one.
21: We have no other choice. You must go ahead.
22: Yes, I have a choice.
21: That is, if you don't continue, we're going to have to discontinue the experiment.
22: We'll have to. He says cut it out. After all, he knows what he can stand. That's my opinion. That's where I'm going to stand on it.
9: Wow, so the subjects seem willing to shock another human being, but as soon as you say it's an order,
19: they don't do it.
9: Huh.
19: Now, that's important. It's very important, because if you ask university undergraduates, what does the Milgram study show? They will invariably say something like, they show that people obey orders. Okay. Well, actually, the one thing that the study really doesn't show is that people obey orders. And it's a pretty big thing to miss. It's a pretty big thing to miss, isn't it, really?
9: So wait, if it doesn't show that people are just obeying orders,
19: yeah,
9: then what does it show?
19: Okay, I think it's like this.
2: All right, let's go on to our instructions. We will begin with this test.
19: The participants are there in the study.
2: Each pair of words.
19: They've got a very plausible, very credible, high-status scientist in a high-status scientific institution.
14: Yale.
19: Who is going to do this powerful piece of science.
2: Direct your voice toward that microphone as the room.
14: So they sit down in the chair thinking, wow, this is really important. I'm about to help this quest for knowledge. I really want to do a good job.
19: Now, as we sort of know in life, lots of things that we do, if they're worthwhile doing, are not always easy. And you find yourself in a situation where you've got to do something that's hard.
14: Like shocking an innocent stranger over and over.
19: But if you think that's the right thing, if you think that science is worth pursuing, you say, okay, I'll go along with this.
14: So you're saying they're shocking these people because they thought it was worthwhile?
19: Look, the participants, you know, they're not, it's not just blind obedience. Oh, you tell me, sir. Yes, sir. No, sir. Three bags full, sir.
2: Answer, please.
19: They're engaged with the task. They're trying to be good participants.
2: Are you all right?
19: They're trying to

0: All the difference in the world.
1: 120 volts.
2: Suddenly I'm thinking this is actually a darker interpretation than the original.
3: Absolutely darker.
2: Because they are doing it.
3: No question about it.
2: They have the agency.
3: Yep.
2: And they think it's right. Although clearly on some level they know it isn't.
0: There's a sort of chilling comparison, which is a speech that Himmler gave to the SS, some SS leaders, when they were about to commit a range of atrocities. And he said, look, this is what you're going to do is, of course you don't want to do this. Of course nobody wants to be killing other people. And we realize this is hard work. But what you're doing is for the good of Germany. And this is necessary in order to advance our noble cause.
2: Wow. So then...
4: Hey, wait, I'm almost done, guys. Give me 2 more minutes. 2 more minutes.
2: So in the Milgram case...
4: Uh-huh.
2: Well, if the idea is that people will do bad if they think it's good, like it's a good, noble cause, well, what's the noble cause in this case?
4: Science.
2: Science.
4: You can see this in the surveys that the men filled out after the experiments were over.
5: This was exactly what was on my mind. If the experiment had to be successful, it had to be carried on.
4: The questionnaires they filled out are part of the Milgram archive at Yale.
5: Willing to help in a worthwhile experiment.
4: And it's kind of surprising. A lot of them are really positive, even though they've just been told that they were duped.
5: Research in any field is a must, particularly in this day and age. Do you think that more studies of this sort should be carried out? Definitely yes.
0: We, as onlookers to the study, we have this kind of godlike sort of vision of like, well, of course what they're doing is wrong. But if it looked at from another perspective, there is a sense in which you could celebrate what they're doing. I'm not suggesting one should, but I'm just saying there is a sense in which these people are prepared to do something that's very painful to them and to someone else because they want to promote science. Well, you know, you can see that's a good thing. If you dressed it up and if you just had some minor variants of the paradigm, you could presumably make this out. These are people who are incredibly noble. They are. I mean, it's a fact, of course, that they're administering pain to a stranger. That's what's horrifying about it. But imagine they were administering pain to themselves. Imagine they really were, had to administer shocks themselves or something. But if they were prepared to do that, when I suspect a lot of them would, then we'd say these are people who really believe in science. And isn't this a good thing that we have people in our society who are willing to make sacrifices for the greater good?
2: So in the end, where do you come down? Do you leave this experiment in a light mood or in a dark mood?
0: I would say in a powerful mood. We're close to some really fundamental truths about human nature. And, you know, my views about human nature are that it affords infinite potentials for lightness and dark. There's lots and lots of lessons here. But one is, I think, you know, when you're enjoined to do something for the greater good, maybe ask yourself the question, what is greater and what is good?
2: Oh, well, that right there. I've slapped some quotations around that.
0: Yeah.
6: Our thanks to Ben Walker, whose podcast, he has a podcast, and it's a good one. It's called Too Much Information.
2: Yes, it's awesome. Thank you, Ben. And also thank you to Alex Haslam, professor of psychology at the University of Exeter. And we'll be right back.
7: My name is Benjamin Walker, and here are some Radiolab credits.
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8: Bye.
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10: I'm Scott Tong. In China this week, ahead of the Trump-Xi summit, one big topic is Taiwan. 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
11: 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And Beijing wants to exploit that.
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0: All right, 3, 2, 1. Hey, I'm Jad Abumrad.
1: I'm Robert Krulwich.
0: This is Radiolab, and today...
1: Evil?
0: Although, I don't know if that's the right word for this next thing.
1: Yeah, because it's sort of...
0: more complicated.
1: When you call someone evil, then you're kind of done with them. Yeah. But there's been a fellow. Mm-hmm. He's such a puzzle to me. I can't quite place him.
0: Though it's very fun to try.
1: And I heard about him from science writer Sam Keen.
2: Well, let's talk about Fritz Haber. So first of all, could you just like, when did he live and what did he look like and that kind of stuff?
3: He was doing his great science work right around the turn of the 20th century, so right around 1900. And he was someone who had very big ambitions.
0: Just to put that in context, and to bring a few other of our storytellers in.
4: He comes from Breslau, Germany.
0: That's Fred Kaufman, reporter.
4: Which is a fairly small, you know, a smallish sort of town. And so does Clara.
0: That's Fritz Haber's wife.
1: We're going to meet her later.
4: Right, Clara comes from the same town. And they're both secularized Jews.
0: But this was a moment in German history, he says, when Jews had a decent amount of freedom.
4: And this is the difference between Kaiser Wilhelm and, of course, Hitler's Germany.
5: Yeah, to put it in context.
0: Dan Charles, he's a historian.
5: His was the first generation when a young Jewish boy could truly imagine that he could just be a regular part of that society. He could do anything.
0: Fast forward 10 years, Fritz Haber is a professor.
1: Small university.
0: He's working with chemicals. It's about 1880.
1: And he throws himself at one of the central issues facing Germany at that time.
4: Germany has a problem.
1: A big problem.
4: It has enough what they used to call then solar energy.
1: You know, energy from the sun to grow crops.
4: To feed about 30 million people. However, that leaves behind 20 million Germans.
0: You mean they're looking at 20 million people going hungry?
4: That's what we're heading towards. I mean, you have to remember, during the Crimean War in the 1850s, Europe starves.
1: So around the turn of the century, for German scientists like Haber, this was the challenge.
4: He wants to feed. He wants to feed Germany.
0: And actually, this wasn't just a German thing. A lot of people were beginning to worry that with about 1.5 billion people on the planet at that point, that maybe we were maxing out, that the Earth couldn't support this many people.
1: And everyone thought, well, we know the solution.
0: Yeah, we just need a whole lot more of one simple element.
4: Nitrogen.
5: Nitrogen.
1: Nitrogen.
3: Nitrogen.
1: They needed more.
0: Nitrogen.
4: Nitrogen is an essential part of amino acids and proteins.
0: And when you stick a seed, like a wheat seed, in the ground...
1: one of the reasons it grows is because it's sucking up all the nitrogen in the soil.
0: To make its cell walls.
4: Without nitrogen, you don't have life.
0: Now, of course, you could find some nitrogen out in the world.
2: Natural deposits would be like seaweed or...
3: Manure was one.
0: You know, you could find it in cow manure or...
3: guano.
1: Which was basically...
3: bat poop and seagull poop.
0: Which made that poop
1: valuable.
3: And actually, two nations in South America went to war.
0: Literally over bat...
3: you could say people were bat crazy.
0: By the way, that's reporter Latif Nasser.
3: You know, this was like oil is today. This is...
1: everybody was desperate for sources, new sources of nitrogen, and to make the problem even more annoying?
3: The most common source of nitrogen is in the air around us. It makes up 4 out of every 5 or so molecules that we breathe. So it's very...
1: so it's a lot.
3: Yes, 80% of the air is nitrogen atoms.
1: So all the nitrogen you'd ever need...
0: was right there.
4: But you can't, like, throw that air onto a plant. You know, they couldn't deploy it.
0: Meaning they couldn't capture it.
4: That's right. And part of the problem here, and although, once again, we're getting a little ahead of ourselves, is that nitrogen is trivalent.
0: Trivalent.
4: Trivalent. In other words, nitrogen has really strong attachments to itself.
0: What he means is that when nitrogen atoms are just free-floating in the air, they will cling to each other. Fiercely hold together, and it's almost impossible to pry them apart.
4: His calculations showed that it couldn't be done.
1: At least not without a tremendous amount of energy.
0: More energy than seemed, like...
1: possible to make.
4: Yeah, yes, but, you know...
0: being ambitious.
4: Haber starts thinking, in order to do this, we need to pressure this. We need to put it under a lot of pressure.
0: So he starts experimenting. He figures out a way to take a lot of air that's filled with these little nitrogen bonds clinging to each other and pump it
4: to a big iron tank
1: under extreme pressure
4: at high temperature.
1: And then he forces hydrogen into the tank.
3: Get in there!
4: And you have a number of chemical reactions. And what happens is that you're elbowing the nitrogen apart from itself and then forcing it to bond with the hydrogen in a new way.
0: And when hydrogen and nitrogen bond together, the thing you get
4: is ammonia.
0: A liquid that has captured the nitrogen right out of the air.
4: You literally get a drip, drip, drip of ammonia. It is arguably the most significant scientific breakthrough of them all.
5: Bread from the air was the phrase.
1: Because Hopper had figured out a way to take nitrogen from the air, put it into the barren ground, and grow wheat.
4: This has allowed the world to have 7 billion people. This is what's driving the world towards 10, 12 by 2050. Now we're seeing about 100 million tons of synthetic fertilizer produced industrially each year, and that tonnage then moves into our food source. Our food source then moves into our bodies, and the rough statistics are that half of each of our bodies contains nitrogen from the Haber process.
0: No,
1: really? And so in 1918, Fritz Haber gets a Nobel Prize. But, and this is why this is such an interesting guy, around this same time, officials in the U.S. government are calling him a war criminal.
0: All right, just to back up for one second.
1: After Haber's nitrogen discovery,
0: he was promoted.
5: You know, he takes over leadership of this institute in Berlin, and he starts hobnobbing with a whole different level of society.
1: That's Stan Charles again.
5: I mean, it's a pretty heady thing for, you know, a Jewish kid from Breslau to be hobnobbing with the emperor and cabinet ministers. He's part of the club, and he really, really relished it.
0: And not just because he was vain, which everyone agrees he was, but because he loves his country.
4: He loves the fatherland, and he loves Germany.
5: So
0: when World War I begins,
5: he signs up immediately, sends a letter volunteering for duty,
1: saying, you know the process that I use to make food? Well, I can use that same process to make
5: explosives.
1: Because the thing that you put into the ground to grow more food is also the thing you can explode to make a bomb?
4: That's correct. Because it takes such energy and pressure to separate it, this trivalent bond is so strong that when it comes back together, that energy that's released, it could be used for life or death.
5: In any case,
0: back to World War One.
5: There's trench warfare, it gets bogged down, and Haber has an idea.
3: He goes straight to the German High Command, and he pitches this idea.
5: He says, well, we can drive those enemy soldiers out of trenches with gas.
0: Chlorine gas.
3: We'll basically bring it to the front, and when the wind is right, we'll just spray it.
5: But the generals were not all that convinced.
3: No.
5: They just didn't like it.
0: A lot of them were like, this is not how you fight a war.
3: It's like playing dirty,
5: yeah.
3: Sort of unsportsmanlike.
5: But he organizes soldiers, he organizes whole gas units.
3: And nobody even had to ask.
5: Takes command of them partially, he travels to the front.
1: And on April 22nd...
0: 1915?
3: 1915.
1: Haber finds himself in a little town in Belgium called Ypres.
3: Y-P-R-E-S. Actually, the Americans called it Ypres.
1: Whatever you call it.
3: This was one of the bloodiest arenas on the Western Front.
1: The Germans were on one side, the French, the Canadians, and the British on the other. And there, behind the German lines, is...
3: Our friend, Fritz Haber.
0: Our friend.
3: He's bald, he has a pot belly, he has these pince-nez spectacles, he's chomping on a Virginian cigar, he was always smoking these Virginian cigars, and he's wearing a fur coat...
0: Really?
3: ...in what is basically like the Baghdad of his time.
0: But
3: nobody had done what he was about to do on the scale that he was about to do it. At 6 p.m. on April 22nd...
0: When the wind was just right, he says.
3: Haber's gas troops unscrew, they open the valves on almost 6,000 tanks containing 150 tons of chlorine. That's like an adult blue whale of chlorine.
0: I'm just trying to imagine that. Is that like a green cloud?
3: Some people describe it as a cloud, and then others describe it as this kind of 15-foot wall kind of hugging the land, and it's just sort of approaching. And it's moving at about 1 meter per second.
0: And according to some accounts, as it crept across no man's land,
6: The leaves would just sort of shrivel, and the grass was turning to the color of metal. Birds would just fall from the air.
0: Within minutes, the gas reached the Allied side, and as soon as it did, soldiers began to convulse.
6: They were gagging. They were choking. Hundreds of them were falling to the ground.
0: What is the gas doing to them exactly?
6: I think what it's doing is it's, if you breathe it in, it sort of irritates your lungs to the extent that they sort of fills up with fluid so quickly that you sort of drown in your own phlegm.
0: So they were actually drowning?
6: Literally drowning on land.
0: Wow.
6: Yellow mucus was frothing out of their mouths. Those who could still breathe would turn blue.
0: This is a description of hell.
6: Yeah.
5: But Haber saw it as a wonderful success and wished that the Germans had been better prepared to exploit it, because he felt like they really could have made a terrific advance if they had had more confidence.
6: And he is celebrated for it. He gets promoted to the rank of a captain.
2: And he goes home for a few days, a hero. But when he gets there, he has to contend with his wife,
5: Clara Immervar.
2: Clara.
5: Also from Breslau, also from a Jewish family. And also a scientist, unusually so in those times.
3: She was actually sort of a genius herself. She was one of the first women to earn a PhD in her country.
2: And shortly after his return, Clara allegedly confronts him and says,
4: look, you are morally bankrupt.
2: How could you?
3: But Haber just kind of ignored her. And
0: according to legend,
3: he actually threw a dinner party in celebration
0: of the big victory,
3: invited his friends over.
0: Now, we don't actually know if he threw a party.
5: I consider that apocryphal.
0: Dan doesn't think so. But what's clear is that he saw no reason to question what he had done, and that infuriated Clara.
3: Especially because she found out he was leaving the next day to direct more gas attacks.
7: And they probably had an argument.
3: Yeah.
7: Undoubtedly they had an argument.
2: That's historian Fritz Stern, who also happens to be Fritz Haber's godson.
3: They had a quarrel.
7: More than that.
2: Let's call it a fight.
3: And later that night,
6: after the party, Haber takes a bunch of sleeping pills, goes to sleep, and she takes his service revolver.
7: Fritz Haber's pistol.
2: Walks outside to the garden.
6: And pulls the trigger.
4: Shoots herself.
2: In the chest.
4: And is found by her son.
2: By her son?
4: Yes.
7: Age 13, I think.
6: And he finds her actually still alive, with the life about to run out of her.
4: Haber, it's unknown what happens for the rest of that evening, but it is a well-documented fact that the very next morning,
3: on schedule,
6: he goes back to the front.
5: To the Eastern Front.
7: Leaving his son alone with his dead mother.
4: That's
5: cold, huh?
2: Yeah.
5: Heartless.
7: It was a terrible moment.
5: Did he run away? Was it duty?
4: The son eventually, after he emigrates to America, kills himself.
2: See, now, around this point, I just don't want to have anything to do with this guy. I just want to take a shower and walk
0: yeah.
2: away.
0: Yeah. Yeah, me too. You know, on the other hand, I mean, if you look at the grand calculus, people he's helped or fed versus people he's killed, I mean, he's fed billions of people. I don't know that you could entirely call him bad. I might even tilt towards saying he's a little good, to be honest.
2: You wouldn't, though, would you really? Would you really think that this guy's a good guy?
0: Honestly, yeah.
2: Just because of a mathematical summing up?
0: We're talking billions of people.
2: He's standing there on the front, pushing the gas into the lungs of other human beings. Now, admittedly, it's a war, but still. Then he goes and, you know, and celebrates that, and then walks away from his child and his wife dead in the garden and says, more of that, please.
0: Well, there's something distasteful about the fact that he was too into it. But, like, I do think on some level you have to divorce the man from his deeds, and you got to ask, is the world better with him or without him? I think you got to answer it with him, right?
2: Well,
0: should we keep going with the story?
2: Yeah.
0: All right.
1: So, Sam, what happened to this guy after World War One?
3: He actually was very humiliated that Germany had lost, and especially humiliated over the fact that they had to pay enormous war reparations to other countries. So he decided he was going to invent a process to pay for these reparations by himself. And what he decided to do is go into the ocean, into seawater, which contains very small levels of gold. But, you know, over the entire ocean, there's a lot of gold dissolved into the sea.
4: And he spends 5 years in a futile effort to distill gold from the ocean's waters.
0: Sounds insane. On the other hand, if anyone could do it.
5: He was trying to repeat this master stroke.
1: Needless to say,
4: he fails.
5: It was actually a crushing blow for him.
0: And then things really take a turn.
5: 1933 comes, and Hitler takes over. And one of the first acts that the Nazis do is to
1: basically issue an order
5: that says there shall be no Jews in the civil service.
0: Now, Haber was Jewish, but because he'd served in World War One,
5: he technically would be exempt.
0: But 75% of the people who worked for him at the Institute, they were Jewish.
5: And they would have to be dismissed.
0: So he decides to take a stand.
5: And says, this is intolerable, I'm going to resign.
4: He says that he's always been hiring people based on how smart they are and not who their grandparents were.
0: So he sends a letter to the Ministry of Education resigning, and he leaves Germany. Telling a friend, he felt like he'd lost his homeland.
5: And then he starts this period of roaming. He eventually goes to England.
0: But in a famous incident, one of England's leading scientists refuses to shake his hand.
5: And he is basically homeless at this point. You know, he's a man adrift.
0: Meanwhile,
5: his health is failing. In 1934, he takes a trip to Switzerland to a sanatorium.
0: But before he can get there,
5: his heart fails and he dies.
2: Now, there's a footnote to this that is very strange. I got a little my dorsal hairs stood up when I read the end of this.
5: Right. So during World War One, Haber's Institute had developed a formulation of insect-killing gas called Zyklon.
1: Zyklon A.
0: Which was originally just a pesticide.
4: Once again, another nitrogen compound.
7: It was developed in his institute. He knew about it.
1: In fact, his chemist had given this particular pesticide a smell. It was a warning smell, so that people didn't inadvertently breathe it in and get sick.
5: But after the Nazis take over...
0: This is after he died.
5: They reach back to the shelf and they find this Zyklon stuff. And they ask for it to be reformulated to take out the warning smell. And it becomes Zyklon B, the killing gas of the concentration camps.
1: Did members of Haber's family die in the concentration camps?
5: Yeah, members of his extended family did. Certainly friends of his did.
7: There's something deeply, deeply wounding, distressing, upsetting at the thought that he had anything to do with Zyklon B. But he did. The use of it, he couldn't have imagined.

0: So, how do you feel about him now? Because, I don't know, I can't help but feel bad for the guy. Despite the chlorine gas, like, he didn't intend for that to happen. He could have never imagined that.
1: No, but there's part of me that says, you know, here's a guy who just wanted to do everything better than it had ever been done before, whether it was feeding or killing.
0: And he does.
1: And he does. But he does it with a kind of amoral athleticism. You know, he does it without humility, without a lot of doubt. And, you know, it's a craft, but it's a craft with consequences. And to approach it with a kind of crazy joy, I don't know. I would rather have scientists who carry doubt with them as they proceed.
0: Yeah, I agree with that. Maybe it's all about doubt in the end.
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3: Typically for us humans, we each carry two sets of chromosomes, but many plants have more, and researchers scoured plant DNA to find out why.
4: These whole genome duplications, they do not occur randomly. They are clustered in time.
3: Times the big global environmental changes like the asteroid that killed the dinosaurs or global warming. I'm Elsa Chang. That's story on the next All Things Considered from NPR News.
5: Challenging, informing, and inspiring. 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
1: I'm Robert Krulwich.
0: This is Radio Lab, and today we're talking about...
1: Well, we're trying to think about what goes on in the mind of a bad person.
0: Yeah, and we didn't really come to any kind of agreement with the Hobbard
1: thing. He didn't leave books or diaries and say, like, what were you thinking? So in this last section, we're going to try to get close to a very bad man.
0: And then we could ask.
1: And then the question really to wonder about is, what difference would that make?
0: Yeah.
1: But we should warn you ahead of time. This next section of the program has some references which are extremely graphic, not to everybody's taste. So if you have kids in the room, maybe this is a time to tell them to go brush their teeth or something.
2: Yeah, yeah.
1: It comes to us from our reporter, Aaron Scott.
3: Aaron. Yes, Jeff Jensen.
0: All right, so who is this guy we're hearing?
2: This is Jeff Jensen, and he's a reporter in L.A., and he wrote this graphic novel that I read about one of the most prolific serial killers in U.S. history.
3: Gary Leon Ridgway.
2: The Green River Killer.
3: The first victims of the Green River Killer were found in the summer of 1982.
4: The Green River murders terrorized Seattle in the 1980s.
5: In Seattle today, a man called the Green River Killer...
2: Ridgway murdered at least 49 women.
6: The so-called Green River Killer...
2: But it's suspected that it could be upwards of 75.
6: Wow.
5: Making him the most prolific serial killer in American history.
2: He buried them or left their bodies in these little clumps in the woods.
7: The killer seemed to have placed the bodies as if they were mannequins.
3: And in January of 1984, the Green River Task Force was formed. And my father was recruited to the task force.
2: So Jeff wrote this book because his father, Tom Jensen, was one of the lead detectives tracking Gary Ridgway. He ultimately spent 17 years searching for this man.
3: In December of 2001, my father and his colleagues make the arrest.
4: DNA testing matched him to the crime.
3: They arrest Gary Leon Ridgway, and on June 13, 2003, Gary was secretly taken out of his jail cell and brought to a sort of very nondescript concrete office building. And
2: over the next 6 months,
3: from June to early December,
2: it was Tom's job to get Gary to open up
3: and give up the few details that they really needed to link him certifiably to all these crimes.
8: Today's date is June 17th, year 2003. The time now is 08:36 hours.
2: So every day they would bring him into this conference room.
8: This is a continuation of an interview with Gary Leon Ridgway.
2: And interrogate him.
9: Yeah, what have you remembered since we last talked yesterday?
10: I got those all at night, mostly. I remember picking her up at...
2: It immediately became apparent that there was going to be difficulties.
10: As far as I know, I don't know if I did or not.
2: He would deny things, he would obscure, he would dance around things.
3: He didn't really want a cop to everything that he did.
8: I gotta tell you, I'm not totally comfortable that you're providing all the information.
2: Especially when it came to one particular fact.
3: What my father and his colleagues know is that something was done to these bodies, many of them, after they were murdered.
0: Is he saying what I think he's saying?
2: Yeah.
3: Necrophilia. Gary is dancing around this topic. Gary had denied this to his own lawyers. So my father and the other interviewer in that room that morning, Detective John Mattson, they start using a line of a tact of interviewing him that was very...
9: It's okay. It's okay if you did.
3: Stunningly, shockingly empathetic.
9: Nothing to be ashamed of. Mm-hmm. Thousands of people have done it before you. You're not the first one.
3: You know, you're not the first person that's ever done this.
9: You're not going to be the last one.
3: You won't be the last?
9: That's one of the things that we need to know.
3: The father's trying to, like, reach out to him.
9: Okay. I know it was more than an urge.
3: It's okay to admit this. You need to admit this.
9: Okay. It's all right. Mm-hmm. But we've got to know that. That's one of the things we have to know. And that's why it's okay to let it out.
3: And he does.
10: Yes, I did lie about that. But that's when I was, I went back one time before, and I almost some of the, but I, like I said, I gotta give it out. I can't keep holding it.
9: No, it's building up. Inside.
3: This was a major breakthrough.
0: So he ends up admitting it.
2: In graphic detail.
3: And it gets even more disturbing for my father as the conversation suddenly pivots to another victim.
10: Other than one that was real close to me.
3: By the name of Carol Christensen.
10: Christensen I dated her several times, two times before.
3: He brings her up as an example of a woman that he actually had strong feelings for.
9: You liked this girl.
10: Yeah, I liked her.
8: She was good to you.
10: She was good to me.
3: And as it happens, my father has very vivid memories of investigating the Carol Christensen murder, speaking with Carol's mom, Carol's little daughter.
10: Killed her. She was, I knew she had a daughter.
3: And so
10: the last one,
3: Gary starts going through this narrative of what he did to Carol.
10: The last time she was in a hurry.
3: She, was allegedly in a rush.
10: And she didn't...
3: It kind of, hurt his feelings.
10: Wasn't satisfying me. It made me mad because she wasn't very much in a hurry. She had something else on her mind. And I killed her.
9: What did you kill her?
10: I choked her.
9: What?
10: With my arm. And the way I killed her, I cared for her because I dated her before, but this... didn't turn out right.
3: Up until that point, Gary refused to say that from the minute I picked these women up, I wanted to kill them. He claimed they were in the middle of a sex act. He would get distracted. Something would happen. He just kind of went crazy. He had snapped. And almost blaming the victims. And my father wasn't buying it.
9: Let's back up a little bit.
3: The fact that he kept on doing it over and over and over again was like, come on.
9: Been through this a lot of times before, and she's already told you she's in a hurry.
3: You knew what was going to happen.
9: And you've done this how many times before? 10, 15, 20 times. You know what's going to happen if she pisses you off.
10: Mm-hmm.
9: And you like her. You're telling this all these
10: things. Yes.
9: Yet you go into this anyway, knowing full well that it could end up in her death.
10: Yeah.
3: And Gary just says,
10: yes.
3: That is true. When I picked them up, I was going to kill them. Finally acknowledging, yeah, that's true. There's a pause and my father just says,
9: why?
3: Why? Why did you do this?
9: Did you need to kill?
3: And that was a question that had haunted my father for decades.
9: Why?
3: In that one simple why that he asked Gary, there was a lot of questions he was asking. Why did you inflict all this suffering on them, on us? Why did you take these women off the streets and want to destroy them?
9: Why?
3: Why? And the answer is unsatisfying.
10: Yes, I did need to kill. I needed to kill her because of that.
0: Wait, what?
2: I just needed to kill because of that. And then he just trails off.
0: I need to kill because of that. That's it?
2: Yeah.
3: You know, I just wanted to kill him. I just needed to kill them. In that moment, my father, he stands up and he says,
9: touched me.
3: You've touched me, Gary.
9: You've touched me. Let me take a break.
8: Okay, we're going off tape now. 09:24 hours on June 17th, year 2003.
3: He walked out of the room and just started weeping.
2: They spent the next 6 months interrogating him. They brought in psychiatrists and forensic psychologists to try to get an answer. Gary says, I needed to kill. And they go, why? And he says, because of the rage. And well, why the rage? And because women have stepped on me all my life. Well, why can't you deal with it in a normal way? Each answer just begs another why. And even though in the end they got him to confess to these 49 murders, they never really get any closer to an answer than this first one.
3: That afternoon, he gets in his car, goes home. He finds my mom on the deck. He sits down next to her. She says, what happened today? And my dad said, I don't want to talk about it. And to this day, they have not talked about that day. And he hasn't talked about it with anyone until I interviewed him for the book.
2: And why is it so important, do you think, to understand the why behind such an evil act?
3: Well, the thing that haunts me about the why question is that I'm reminded of like one of the oldest stories in the Bible, which is the story of Job. The story of Job is that one day God and Satan are having a conversation and they're saying, have you checked out Job? You know, I'm really proud of Job. He believes in me and he trusts me so much and he has such great faith in me. And Satan is like, I bet I can change his mind. And so Satan basically systematically destroys Job's life, takes away his wife, his children, all his material possessions. What follows is this ongoing conversation between Job and his friends about why does this happen? Why does God allow this to happen? Only then does God speak up and kind of say, like, you're going to question me? Like, you know, who are you? My point is, sometimes when we ask the why in the face of profound evil, I kind of wonder if what we're doing is that we're daring God to show himself. And I think what we want out of the why is meaning, meaning to life, to reveal itself in a way that restores order and gives us hope that all of this isn't just meaningless chaos.
1: Jeff Jensen's book is The Green River Killer, a true detective story. It's a graphic or an illustrated novel.
0: Thanks also to reporter Aaron Scott for that story.
1: This is Radiolab.
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0: Typically for us humans, we each carry two sets of chromosomes, but many plants have more, and researchers scoured plant DNA to find out why.
1: These whole genome duplications, they do not occur randomly. They are clustered in time.
0: Times of big global environmental changes like the asteroid that killed the dinosaurs or global warming. I'm Elsa Chang. That's story on the next All Things Considered from NPR News.
2: President Trump arrives in Beijing on Wednesday, meeting with China's president about the trade war and more. I'm Steve Inskeep. We're hosting the program from Beijing this week. And here's a big question. Can a U.S. company replace the rare earth minerals that China cut off? On the next Morning Edition from NPR News.
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5: This is Here and Now. I'm Scott Tong in Shanghai. I'm in China this week reporting on life here, the economy, U.S.-China relations, because later this week, President Xi Jinping hosts President Trump for a summit. And one thing that is a subtext or on the agenda is Taiwan, the future of Taiwan and its relationship with mainland China. Before I flew out to China, I taped an interview with Ike Fryman. He's a Hoover Fellow at Stanford University, and his new book is Defending Taiwan.
6: Ike, welcome to the program.
7: Thanks so much for having me on.
6: You know, anyone who's been to Taiwan knows it is a self-governing place, democracy thriving. Yet for decades, Washington, D.C. has been silent or cagey on whether Taiwan should be independent.

0: In the UK, the ruling Labour Party took major losses in elections last week. Some say whirlwind policy decisions are to blame.
1: The government has conducted a huge amount of U-turns, and the public don't particularly like U-turns. The public has just decided, actually, we just don't like you very much.
0: So voters may turn to the far right for change. That's next time on The World.
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3: Typically for us humans, we each carry two sets of chromosomes, but many plants have more, and researchers scoured plant DNA to find out why.
4: These whole genome duplications, they do not occur randomly. They are clustered in time.
3: Times of big global environmental changes like the asteroid that killed the dinosaurs or global warming. I'm Elsa Chang. That's story on the next All Things Considered from NPR News.
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0: Typically for us humans, we each carry two sets of chromosomes, but many plants have more, and researchers scoured plant DNA to find out why.
1: These whole genome duplications, they do not occur randomly. They are clustered in time.
0: Times of big global environmental changes like the asteroid that killed the dinosaurs or global warming. I'm Elsa Chang. That's Story on the next All Things Considered from NPR News.
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2: I'm Peter O'Dowd. It's Here and Now. Coming up, the Labor Department confirms inflation is rising fast.
3: Also, I'm Scott Tong in China this week, where AI is permeating rural and urban life at the government's behest, and people seem to like it.
4: There's like all these tangible, concrete benefits that people are feeling every single day. Like you go to the doctor, you are doing something at work, and it makes it easier.
1: And delivery truck driver Joe Mackin spent 22 years building a miniature model of New York, every iconic building.
5: St. Patrick's, yeah, that was hard.
1: It looks like you made every single house.
5: Yes, about 890,000 total little houses and buildings. And I started building Manhattan, and I never stopped.
1: Coming up here and now.
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6: Live from NPR News, I'm Lakshmi Singh. President Trump is on his way to China. It is his first state visit to Beijing since returning to office. As Trump took questions from reporters before leaving the White House today, the president was asked if Chinese leader Xi Jinping could help convince Iran, China's ally, to agree to U.S. demands for ending the war.
7: He could. I mean, it might be.
8: Yeah.
7: I don't think we need any help with Iran, to be honest with you. They're defeated militarily, and they'll either do the right thing or we'll finish the job.
6: Trump invited major business leaders, including Tesla's Elon Musk and Apple's Tim Cook, to Beijing. The companies have significant business interests in China. Well, during his remarks, President Trump referenced Dr. Martin McCary. NPR has learned that McCary is expected to resign as commissioner of the Food and Drug Administration. That is according to a federal health official familiar with management of the agency, but who was not authorized to speak publicly. The U.S. Supreme Court is clearing the way for Alabama to change its congressional maps in a way that consolidates GOP power. NPR's Debbie Elliott reports it's part of a broader push in Republican-controlled southern states to redistrict after the court ruled it's unconstitutional to draw district lines based on race.
9: The Supreme Court is allowing Alabama to use a map that eliminates one of two largely black congressional districts now represented by black Democrats. In a social media post, Republican State Attorney General Steve Marshall lauds the victory.
10: We have fought for years against courts forcing Alabama to sort its citizens by race. And we were right to fight.
9: Freshman Democratic Congressman Shamari Figures of Mobile holds one of the targeted seats.
11: This is a last-ditch effort, you know, led by the top Republican office holder in this country, Donald Trump, to be able to stay in a position where he, you know, has unchecked power.
9: Other southern legislatures are moving ahead with similar redistricting plans. Debbie Elliott, NPR News.
6: Federal prosecutors have filed criminal charges against the operator of the ship that crashed into the Francis Scott Key Bridge in Baltimore, Maryland, more than 2 years ago, as well as a senior official with the Singaporean and Indian corporate entities linked to the vessel. The collision killed six members of a construction crew who'd been repairing potholes on the bridge that night. The indictment alleges the crash also caused at least $5 billion in economic loss. Synergy Marine, one of the named entities, says the allegations are false and that it will vigorously defend itself. Synergy Marine Private Limited is based in Singapore and Synergy Maritime is based in India. You're listening to NPR News. A federal program that pays airlines to operate in isolated communities is on the chopping block. Although, as NPR's Sasha Pfeiffer explains, the politics complicate the math.
12: The program is called Essential Air Service. And for decades, it's given subsidies to airlines to fly in small rural places nationwide. But it's criticized for being costly and inefficient, sometimes flying empty airplanes. So the Trump administration wants to cut its roughly $700 million budget by more than half. These flights are popular, though, with residents of remote areas and their members of Congress. Public policy professor Tony Grubasik of UC Riverside studies the program.
13: You think about how potentially wasteful this has been, but they're going to fight to keep these subsidies in place because it looks good. And it means there are economic development opportunities in a place that has full-time air service.
12: As a result, the program has historically been immune from cuts. Sasha Pfeiffer, NPR News.
6: The red carpet comes alive at Cannes. In the south of France, celebrities are arriving at the Cannes Film Festival, widely considered the most prestigious celebration of international films. Over the course of 12 days, the event will showcase works, artists, and themes in the service of the festival's mission to draw global attention to hidden gems alongside mainstream films. U.S. stocks are mostly lower this hour. The Nasdaq is now down 323 points, or 1.2%. It's NPR News.
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12: Between the noise and what's worth hearing, something new is taking shape. 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
15: I'm Robin Young in Boston. It's Here and Now. And we're following the Labor Department report today that confirms what many of you are already feeling. Consumer prices are rising fast, up 3.8% in April compared to a year earlier, and the fastest clip in about 3 years, and a much higher increase than before the war in Iran. Waylon Wong is host of The Indicator for NPR's Planet Money. She's in Chicago. Hi, Waylon.
16: Hi, how are you?
15: I'm fine, except, you know, many people aren't, you know, when we look at this report. Let's take the impact on groceries. You know, people know prices are up. We all know that when we shop. And the report shows groceries up 2.9% since last April. We noticed Roma tomatoes up over $3.50 a pound. What's happening there?
16: Oh, my goodness. Tomatoes are up 40% on the year, if you can believe that, which is just way past the general rate of inflation we've seen in groceries. We get most of our tomatoes in the U.S. We get a lot of them from Mexico, where there's been some unfavorable weather, plus we have tariffs. So it's just a very hard situation for tomatoes right now, and I've seen that too.
15: Well, let's remind people, you know, the U.S. withdrew from an agreement that allowed tomato imports from Mexico for free, and now, as you said, there are tariffs. That's a big difference.
16: Yeah, I mean, and you can just see such a direct impact of tariffs. And then there's also, you know, less direct impacts of tariffs that show up in food prices. For example, canned fruits and vegetables are up almost 7%. So you think, oh, I'll switch to canned tomatoes. Canned tomatoes are more expensive as well because we have tariffs on steel and you need a certain kind of steel for the packaging for canned fruits and vegetables.
15: Oh, talk about that, because there are other factors, as you said, energy prices are also a big factor in price increases. Oil, as we know, stuck in the Strait of Hormuz. People planning summer air travel. The airfares are up more than 20% from a year earlier. So go to airfare. What's happening there?
16: Yeah, airfare is up 21%. And so you have already seen some pretty negative effects for the global airline industry because fuel is so expensive. So you've seen carriers, not as much in the U.S., in Europe and Asia, you're seeing a lot of carriers cutting flights and really paring back their schedules. But even in the U.S., I think Delta just announced on shorter haul flights, they're going to stop serving snacks. And so airlines are pulling all kinds of levers right now, including raising their airfares and then cutting back maybe on some amenities because they are dealing with a huge spike in fuel prices. And the fuel prices affects transportation even outside of airfare and what we as consumers use. I mean, one reason why food prices are expensive is because diesel prices are way up and you need diesel to move food and other supplies around the world. And so the energy crisis has all kinds of knock-on effects that show up in other kinds of prices.
15: Right. And we know wages aren't keeping up with the cost of things with inflation, but how bad is it?
16: So if you look at inflation-adjusted average hourly earnings, which is what the Labor Department measured, it fell 0.3% in April from a year earlier. This is the first time that inflation has outstripped annual growth in these wages since April of 2023. So if you are feeling like prices are going up everywhere and your own paycheck is not keeping up This is not in your head. It has shown up in the data.
15: Look, we know you mentioned gas, and President Trump says he'll try to suspend the federal gas tax, which is about 18 cents a gallon on gas. Now, first, Congress would need to do this, but the president hasn't paid much attention to rules around congressional oversight, so we'll see on that. But what might the impact be? I mean, how much would this help lessen the pinch of high fuel prices? But on the other hand, how much would it raise the debt?
16: Yeah, I do not have very good news on a gas tax holiday, to be honest, because most economists will tell you that these tax holidays don't work the way you want them to. Because let's say prices at the pump do fall by some amount, maybe not the full 18 cents, but, you know, 15 cents or something, some amount. That might actually encourage some people to buy more gas. But meanwhile, the supply of gas is actually still constrained by the same factors, which is what's going on in Iran and the Strait of Hormuz. And so if the supply is not really changing, but more people are buying gas because prices have fallen, the price could actually just go back up to respond to that higher demand.
15: Yeah.
16: And so you might not actually get that much relief.
15: Yeah. Look, a White House statement, we should say, said that this inflation report reinforces that the president's economic agenda continues to deliver. But this is at the same time as a new survey from the University of Michigan found that consumer sentiment has fallen to its lowest level on record. There can often be this kind of disconnect, can't there, in the few seconds we have? I mean, stocks could be soaring, but that has nothing to do with whether you can buy groceries.
16: Yeah, I mean, I think people pay attention to what they're paying at the grocery store and at the pump, and all of those things are making people feel really lousy right now.
15: Yeah, and we know that the Senate advanced President Trump's nomination of Kevin Warsh to lead the Fed yesterday, and we're going to see he may be confirmed as early as this week as head of the Fed. We'll see what he does with this inflation report. Waylon Wong, host of The Indicator from NPR's Planet Money, thank you so much.
16: Thanks for having me.
2: Experts say it's been so hot and dry this year that wildfire season could be catastrophic. We've reported on how the federal government hasn't been burning as much forest land as it did under the Biden administration, even though these controlled burns are one of the best ways to protect against wildfires. NPR investigative reporter Kiara Eisner takes us to a forest burn in the state of Washington.
17: I'm in the middle of a pine forest in southern Washington, located just up the hill from a summer camp. People here are setting the woods on fire, on purpose.
18: We just walked through these plants real quick. Yeah.
17: Lucas on, King Jesse. Is guiding me through a fire he set to the thick carpet of twigs and leaves covering the ground. He leads burns for Mount Adams Resource Stewards, a land management nonprofit.
18: We've cleared this road of ponderous pine needles so that it doesn't smolder across, and you can see our fire stops right on the edge.
17: Oh.
18: We're taking away the fuels so that the future wildfire can't move through here.
17: King says there's no better way to protect the properties nearby.
18: It's something we can do well before the fire. We can do it at scale. We know how to do it at scale.
17: About a third of Americans live in areas close to forests. They're at risk of becoming fire victims if the land next to them isn't proactively burned. But recently, the federal government has changed policy and made it more difficult for firefighters to do that. The Mount Adams Resource Stewards received a $5 million grant 2 years ago to fund their burns. Organizations were supposed to receive more money this year, but the federal government recently changed the terms partners have to accept to receive grants. That's holding up tens of millions of dollars meant to fund burning. Here's George Geisler. He's the forester for the Washington Department of Natural Resources and the one who funnels federal money to nonprofits. He says his hands are tied.
19: And we're not the only ones that are in this position. Almost every state is in this position. It does not matter if you're blue or red.
17: Another problem is staffing. Last year, the federal government shed thousands of people through layoffs, early retirements, and resignations. Officials said firefighters weren't affected. But many people who left had firefighter training, even if it wasn't their full-time job. They held what's called a red card.
20: When, as we put it, the fire bell rings, they can be made available to go out on fires. And those people are being impacted.
17: That's Rachel Smith, a veteran firefighter and researcher who used to work for the Forest Service. There's a minimum number of firefighters needed on site for a burn. Because the agency has lost so many people with red cards, the government can't burn as much on public land, firefighters said. And Smith says it's going to get worse. The Forest Service plans to close all 10 of the agency's regional offices from Georgia to the Pacific Northwest. More than 50 research facilities across the country are also being evaluated for closure. The Forest Service wouldn't agree to an interview, but they've said the reorganization won't be implemented until after wildfire season. Smith says just the anticipation of those cuts will cause problems for workers.
20: Because they'll be wondering, you know, do I need to retire? Is my family ready to move? So both in terms of what happened last year, but also with this new reorganization, I think our chances of risk are really high going into this fire season.
17: And beyond the money and staffing changes, there are major policy shifts for burning. Until now, government firefighters have let wildfires burn through brush if the fire wasn't a threat to people or property. And firefighters have set fires throughout the year to cut down on brush levels, as long as the conditions were safe. But in April, the heads of the Forest Service and the Department of the Interior announced policies that said firefighters shouldn't proactively set fires after a certain point in the season, and that all wildfires should be suppressed immediately. Here's Bill Avey. He worked for more than 40 years in the Forest Service.
0: By putting fires out and not letting them burn, you actually create more fuel for a worse situation down the road. That's why prescribed fire is so important.
17: Back in Washington, I walked through a woodsy neighborhood with Adam Lieberg. He leads land management and burns at the Columbia Land Trust, a group that was supposed to get more than $9 million to carry out burns this year. But he hasn't received any of that money from the federal government, and he's frustrated. The undergrowth here is thick.
21: That's all poison oak, by the way. Let's go a little further. I think it gets worse.
17: Lieberg points out a large A-frame home surrounded by trees with low branches and small bushes.
21: There is no way that that home's surviving. Look at all of this frickin' Doug fir fuel. Like, imagine a fire in that crown of that. That is going to be a flaming inferno.
17: Lieberg wants to protect the people who live here by burning some of this fuel that's threatening their homes. But without the federal money to set those fires safely, a wildfire might get here first. Kiara Eisner, NPR News.
2: So, as you've been hearing today, President Trump is leaving for Beijing ahead of his planned summit on Thursday with Chinese leader Xi Jinping. Our co-host Scott Tong is there all this week covering the summit and bringing us stories about life in China. And Scott, we're catching you in Shanghai today.
3: Hey, Peter. Yeah, I'm spending 2 days reporting in Shanghai. And earlier today, I spoke to Jacob Dreyer. He's from Charlottesville, Virginia. He's a writer, works for a publishing company, and he's lived in China for 13 years. I wanted to hear from him how life has changed for Chinese people in technology and artificial intelligence and whether they're okay with it. And so my chat with Jacob Dreyer is coming up.
2: All right. Great work. Scott, we're going to hear that interview in about 20 minutes. It's here and now.

0: Typically for us humans, we each carry two sets of chromosomes, but many plants have more, and researchers scoured plant DNA to find out why.
1: These whole genome duplications, they do not occur randomly. They are clustered in time.
0: Times of big global environmental changes like the asteroid that killed the dinosaurs or global warming. I'm Elsa Chang. That's Story on the next All Things Considered from NPR News.
2: President Trump arrives in Beijing on Wednesday, meeting with China's president about the trade war and more. I'm Steve Inskeep. We're hosting the program from Beijing this week. And here's a big question. Can a U.S. company replace the rare earth minerals that China cut off? On the next Morning Edition from NPR News.

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2: I'm Robin Young. It's Here and Now.
3: It's a very cool building.
4: Thank you. Yeah,
2: we were recently escorted into the beautiful Museum of the City of New York on Manhattan's Upper East Side to see an exhibit of, well, the City of New York, all of it, a 50 by 30 foot miniature model of all five boroughs, Brooklyn, the Bronx, Queens, Manhattan, and Staten Island, crafted over 22 years out of balsa wood in the basement of a delivery truck driver named Joe.
3: Okay, we are entering now. It says, he built this city. Joe Mackin's model. In we go. Oh my God. Oh my God. Look at that.
2: And you can look at it right now at hereandnow.org. Skyscrapers under a foot tall, houses half an inch high. New York now, but also the way Joe remembers it. He's the guy in blue jeans waiting for us.
5: Hi.
3: Are you Joe?
5: Yes, I'm Joe.
3: I'm
5: yes.
3: Robin.
5: Hi.
3: I'm Robin and I'm stunned.
5: Oh, yeah, thank you. Oh, it was the first time you saw it?
3: Yeah. Where were you keeping this?
5: I was keeping this in a storage unit, in piles, pieces all over the place. Like, I would work all day. I'd come home, you know.
3: You mean
5: have
3: your
5: dinner.
3: Job?
5: Yep. I would sit down, watch TV with my family or do whatever. And then I'd go downstairs. I would just work on it, and sometimes for hours. You know, sometimes I'm dead tired. And I got to get up at 4 o'clock the next morning. And one day I finished it, and my daughter.

0: it got like 10 million views, and the museum found out, and I was able to set it up.
1: Well, okay, we're standing. Is that the Verrazano?
0: That's the Verrazano. Yeah. This is Staten Island. This is the most southern part of New York City.
1: And look, we're looking at the Statue of Liberty.
0: The Statue of Liberty is the only thing I didn't carve. I found it at a hobby store. It was the exact same scale that I needed, so I bought it.
1: Oh, well, forget it. This whole thing, forget it.
0: I know, this whole thing is like, it's not, it means nothing now. But all the boats I built, the ocean liners, the smoke coming out is just cotton that I put on there to make it look like...
1: Oh, my God, look, there's smoke coming out of the little liners.
0: It's just cotton. Yeah.
1: Oh, and the factory over on the east river, a factory with smoke coming out.
0: Cotton.
1: Yeah. What about something like the St. Patrick's Cathedral?
0: You see the orange building right in the middle? It's kind of like, it's right there. That's the RCA building.
1: I love you kept the RCA building.
0: Yeah,
1: now
0: I always call it the RCA building.
1: Yeah, me too.
0: I will always call it that.
1: So no GE, it's RCA.
0: No.
1: But yes, I see right beyond.
0: St. Patrick's, yeah, that was hard. The points, like the Woolworth building, I think you could see it.
1: Oh, downtown.
0: That was pretty tough.
1: It looks like you made every single house.
0: Yes. From Google Maps and Google Satellites, about 890,000 total little houses and buildings.
1: Stunning. I feel like I'm in an airplane.
0: Yeah, right. Right now, you're about 5,000 feet off the ground flying into Kennedy Airport.
1: That's how I feel.
0: Yeah, that's exactly what it is.
1: Well, let's make our way to the right around Brooklyn. Here we are at Coney Island. Oh, my God.
0: You see the Ferris wheel?
1: I do. Is the steeplechase there?
0: Yes, it's right to the left of it.
1: Oh, I see it. Yeah. I spent my childhood there.
0: I spent my childhood at Breezy Point, like my grandmother's beach house.
1: And this was not a wealthy family at the time.
0: No wealth at all. You know, we had a little bungalow.
1: Is that bungalow still there?
0: It's not there. It got knocked down in the storm.
1: In Sandy. So is that how this began? Is this a way of saving that house?
0: Definitely. This, you know, almost as good. This is the way it used to look. The way things used to look.
1: But then the home that your parents had is more towards the middle of this mass of Brooklyn. And is it there that I understand they used to go up to the roof?
0: I did. I used to go into my parents' closet. They used to have like a ladder against the wall. And I used to push up the trap door that led to the roof. But I used to go up there and just hang out with my friends. Could look at the city. You could see the skyline from there. I used to walk all the way down to the end and all the way back. People must have heard me walking on it, you know. Like
1: on their roofs. You had that priceless view.
0: Yeah. Oh, it was great. I mean, that's the one thing I remember mostly, looking at the skyline. That was my favorite part.
1: You know, Joe, I'm thinking life takes one turn or another a different way. You could have been an architect.
0: I thought about it, yeah. I mean, it's probably too late now, but...
1: No, look what you did.
0: Yeah, I know. Even architects can't... I've talked to architects, and they can't believe this. Yeah. They'd never seen anything like this before. My wife's sister was a nurse, and she had all these tongue depressors in her garage. I always was interested in like building stuff, but I never had the material to do it. So I took all the sticks, and I made a bridge out of it. It was a hybrid of the Brooklyn, Manhattan, and Williamsburg. It was beautiful, and it got destroyed on the moving truck. I was really upset. So I said, you know what? I'm not going to get upset. I'll build something better. So I went to the hobby store, and I bought balsa wood, and I started building Manhattan. And I never stop. I never stop.
2: Hi, I'm an architect.
0: Oh, I'm sorry. Did you hear what I said?
2: I heard you talking, and I drew cities as a kid, and it's fantastic that you built this.
0: Thank you very much. Thank you. Thank you. I appreciate that.
1: What's your name?
2: Gary Paul.
1: Yeah. What are you thinking looking at this?
2: It's wonderful. I'm a little offended you have both World Trade Center and Financial Tower, but I had to do that. I get it.
0: I did that for me. There's some things I like. The Kosciuszko Bridge is the old one. I enjoyed that when I was a kid.
2: This is really outsider art.
0: Yeah, right.
2: I appreciate it on that level, and I think it's really incredibly charming
0: that you
2: did it.
0: Thank you very much. I appreciate it.
1: Gary mentioned that you kept the old World Trade Towers that we know have come down.
0: Right.
1: Because, again, this is about nostalgia and preserving.
0: Right.
2: It's really your art piece.
0: Right. There's some things that, like... There was a diner I used to go to in Regal Park, and it's gone. Now it's a high rise. But I built the diner. The diner's there.
2: What about the neighborhood? And the neighborhood is only half there now.
0: Yeah. When you're building something, and then you build a little miniature of it.
2: The model.
0: The model of it. What do you use?
2: Strathmore board, which is thin white board that we might build up in layers. Yeah. Like if you're making windows, you might want two or three layers.
0: Right.
2: We might use foam core. Mm-hmm. You should have taken one of my classes when I taught at NYU or Parsons or something.
1: Hey, professor. So, professor and architect, do you think that this would have maybe qualified as a thesis?
2: I think it's like an urban design thesis. You can look at maps endlessly, but to sit

0: here and look at it three-dimensionally. It's like a tapestry. It's really wonderful.
1: Thank you. I would have loved to have been an architect. That probably would have been my, like, that kind of. If I had to do it over again, I probably would do something like that.
2: You know when you're done. Yeah. So let's keep going
1: here. Some people try, notice things too late. Maybe I did, but hey, this is.
2: Look at people looking at this with binoculars.
1: I know, they have binoculars going across the whole way.
2: This became a theme during our visit.
1: That's Forest Park.
3: That is Forest Park.
1: Yeah.
2: Joe Mackin doubting himself while being fawned over by fans. We eavesdropped on a few.
4: And everything is to scale.
1: Yeah. Every inch is 160 feet.
3: When did you first see the whole thing put together?
1: Last fall. There was an outdoor fair, and I knew the guy who was running it. And he said, we have this big barn. Why don't you come put it together?
3: So for years, you're just building this and never saw it.
1: I never saw it. And then one day, I said that I have like 350 of these sections and I have the whole city. And people are like, this guy really did do the whole city. What do you think?
5: Oh, it's just incredible. It's amazing. It's absolutely incredible. I wanted to come and see. I just think I love the idea that you didn't stop and you didn't give up. You did every single building. You did every building.
1: 890,000 little buildings.
5: Wow. Oh, my God.
6: Did you have some training? I mean, this whole idea about building these things to scale? And
1: No, I had zero training. I just learned.
6: Unbelievably impressive. It's just, it's actually mind-boggling to think one person did this.
1: Yeah, thank you. Thank you so much. Thank you.
2: Can I just ask Joe, have you given up your job driving a delivery truck?
1: No, not yet. I'm still doing it. I just deliver beverages.
2: I see genius grants here. I see.
1: I know. Some people were telling me about that.
2: Absolutely.
1: Yeah. Like apply for grants and stuff like that.
2: You haven't done this yet?
1: No. I don't know how to do that stuff.
2: Well, we think that may soon change. And this delivery truck driver is no accidental artist. His vision was born at the 1964 World's Fair in Flushing Meadows, New York. The Panorama is an over 9,000 square foot model of New York, built by 100 professional architects. It lives at Queens College now, but when Joe was 7, he went on a school field trip to see it at the fair.
1: We got in this little vehicle. It was almost like a tram or like a little train. And we went around the perimeter of this model, and we saw the Empire State Building, all the parks. And I was just like, my eyes were just plastered on this. It was the most amazing thing I've ever seen. And I remember I talked to my classmate who was sitting next to me. I said to her, I'm going to build one of these myself one day. When I was that young, I said that.
2: 7.
1: And I kept my promise. Yeah, it took 100 people 3 years to build that.
2: And look at this.
1: Yeah, and took one person 22 years to build that.
2: But you did it. You ever find that girl?
1: Yeah, I know, right? No, I think I'm friends with her on Facebook.
2: Oh, tell her.
1: Yeah, I'm going to tell her.
2: Yeah. Joe, what a pleasure to meet you.
1: You too.
2: An inspiration.
1: Thank you.
2: Well, we leave you with one of Joe's new admirers with the best question of the day.
3: What's your next project?
1: I'm doing Westchester County, Long Island, New Jersey. It's 50 now. It's going to be 90 feet long, and it's going to be 50 feet wide. Right now, it's 30 feet wide. It's going to have about 1.7 million total buildings when I'm done. I loved everything about it. If something was difficult, I look forward to it.
2: Joe Mackin, delivery truck driver, and, yeah, architect, who built this model of New York, all 5 boroughs, currently at the Museum of the City of New York, his first museum exhibit. It's called He Built This City, Joe Mackin's Model, an ongoing exhibit. Again, pictures at hereandnow.org.
7: Live from NPR News in Boston, I'm Steve Brown. Israeli Prime Minister Benjamin Netanyahu's governing coalition is expected to collapse next week after one of his key ultra-Orthodox coalition partners called to dissolve the parliament. Israeli media is reporting new national elections would likely be called for early September. According to Israeli media reports, Netanyahu told ultra-Orthodox political leaders in Israel that he would not advance legislation they sought to exempt ultra-Orthodox Israelis from military service. Meanwhile, in the United Kingdom, Prime Minister Keir Starmer has told his cabinet he has no intention of resigning, despite growing calls within his Labour Party for him to step down. Today, several junior ministers resigned, urging a change in leadership. Labour's popularity has sunk since a landslide victory in July of 2024, with Starmer blamed for policy missteps and a struggling economy. Here in the United States, consumer prices surged 3.8% in April from a year ago. That's the government's highest annual reading in 3 years and comes as energy prices have spiked as a result of the war with Iran. The spike in inflation will make it less likely for the Federal Reserve to lower interest rates at a time when former Fed Governor Kevin Warsh is set to take over as Fed Chair, replacing Jerome Powell. 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
2: In the UK, the ruling Labour Party took major losses in elections last week. Some say whirlwind policy decisions are to blame.
8: The government has conducted a huge amount of U-turns, and the public don't particularly like U-turns. The public has just decided, actually, we just don't like you very much.
2: So voters may turn to the far right for change. That's next time on The World.
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10: Typically for us humans, we each carry two sets of chromosomes, but many plants have more, and researchers scoured plant DNA to find out why.
11: These whole genome duplications, they do not occur randomly. They are clustered in time.
10: Times the big global environmental changes like the asteroid that killed the dinosaurs or global warming. I'm Elsa Chang. That's story on the next All Things Considered from NPR News.
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1: It's here and now. Remember GameStop? The video game retailer had a reawakening a few years ago during the meme stock craze. Its fortunes surged after retail investors on Reddit bought shares of the struggling company. And now GameStop is back in the news because it's trying to acquire eBay in a deal worth $55 billion. GameStop thinks it can take on Amazon. Let's bring in Robin Farzad, host of the podcast Full Disclosure. Robin, welcome back.
2: Hello.
1: Did I hear myself right there? GameStop wants to buy eBay, a company that's four times its size, so that it can compete with Amazon.
2: Brings to mind this piece of 1983 magic, Peter. Bear with me. And I don't know how you do it, making love out of nothing at all. You might not have been born when that
1: what
2: song
1: am I supposed to do with that, Rob?
2: By Air Supply. Out of nothing at all. That's what I think about when a company like GameStop, which was left for dead, comes out and tries to use buzz to acquire eBay, which is worth more than $50 billion. Does that kind of add up?
1: Yeah, no, I think it does. Now, look, eBay doesn't seem to want to have anything to do with this. It called the $55 billion bid neither credible nor attractive. And when GameStop CEO Ryan Cohen spoke with CNBC last week, he seemed to dodge questions about how his company would pay for the deal. Let's listen.
3: I don't understand your question. We're offering half cash, half stock, and we have the ability to issue stock in order to get the deal done. But the full details of the offer are on our website.
1: Robin, what's going on here?
2: This is real high stakes kind of trolling liar's poker, because let's go back to what happened in the pandemic, which you flicked at in the intro, is GameStop, which was left for dead. I mean, Amazon has vanquished this business. But when we all were sitting on the sidelines in quarantine, trading on Robinhood and reading up on things, they realized, GameStop, AMC, others, that you could get a battalion of mom and pop investors bidding up your stock, and then you could sell that stock and make something tangible out of the buzz. Next thing you know, GameStop right now has a $10 billion market valuation. Now, it is theoretically possible for them to line up the debt, and we have seen it in hostile buyouts and LBOs in the junk bond era, for them to take out a company like eBay. eBay, of course, is looking at this skeptically, that this is a high-level troll. He's a gadfly. He's trying to embarrass management, maybe tip the company into some sort of formal acquisition process. But we're living in a different era where you can go on social media, where you could go to a whole different class of shareholders on Reddit and make fun of a company the heft of eBay and actually cause it, force its hands, force its board to come together for a meeting.
1: So interesting. You know, I remember 5 years ago or so when this was happening, we were covering it. We were all trying to like understand, what is this all about, and what are the implications of it? Well, it sounds like what you're telling me is that we're starting to see some of the implications of that years later.
2: Yeah, you know, the tiny investor, the day trading investor at the turn of the century is thought to have no power compared to the Fidelities and Vanguards and hedge funds of the world. But if enough get together and they cause a short squeeze, you could actually make something out of nothing at all. And the bet here, the bluff, is that he could bluff eBay into doing his work, which is incredible for a CEO to do. But you know what? It's 2026 and I'm no longer amazed by anything.
1: Robin Farzad is the host of the podcast Full Disclosure. Thank you very much, as always.
2: Thank you, sir.
1: It's here and now.

0: President Trump arrives in Beijing on Wednesday, meeting with China's president about the trade war and more. I'm Steve Inskeep. We're hosting the program from Beijing this week. And here's a big question. Can a U.S. company replace the rare earth minerals that China cut off? On the next Morning Edition from NPR News.
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12: I'm Peter O'Dowd.
13: I'm Scott Tong. It's Here and Now, reporting this week in China, where President Xi Jinping is hosting President Trump Thursday and Friday. Today, I met an American writer in Shanghai with a take on artificial intelligence that might surprise you. Jacob Dreyer is from Charlottesville, Virginia, but he's lived in China for 13 years now. He works for a publishing company and is married to a Chinese woman. They have two young boys.
14: What do you think, Samuel? Wugui ma? No. No. There's a baby wugui.
13: Dreyer writes in a recent opinion piece in the New York Times that Chinese people in general have a more optimistic view of technology compared to Americans, and that includes acceptance of AI in daily life.
14: My older son Joseph is going to a public school called Wunan, and we all have an app on our phones, me, my wife. He checks in for the day, and the app says, boop, checked in. Also, the teacher will upload all these photos from the day, like so many. And the app will put a little red square around Joseph's face to be like, oh, it's much easier. There's like 16 photos, so I can just go right to mine.
13: Talk me through or a little, do a little kind of show and tell of this.
14: Yeah, let me find it. So you see, there's a square on his face, Joseph Dreyer.
13: Do you get photos every day?
14: Yeah, every day. And it's great. But clearly the app is like, I know who you are. I recognized your face. I put a little square saying, this is your face. And somehow the app knows this is Joseph's dad. So I guess like Federico's dad or Yao Qishan's dad, like the app obviously has a square on their kid's face.
13: Yeah.
14: But also,
13: was there any opt-in? Like no. In the U.S., right? The question would be,
14: no.
13: Did they ask me first?
14: No, they didn't. And I wonder, hypothetically, what would happen if you're like, I refuse to use this app? I think the school would be like, okay, well, you don't have to go to our school then.
13: Any other, for Americans far away, where AI is just in there in a way that you almost don't even notice?
14: So let me give you an example. Say you and I decide that we want to have lunch in Ningbo, which is a city about 2 hours train drive away from here.
13: Yeah.
14: And we both have Alipay, but we don't have anything else on us. We have our phone with this app, Alipay.
13: Right, which is one of these super apps that you can do your whole life on one app.
14: Now we go outside, and on the street we see these share bikes. They have different brands. The blue ones are Alipay. We scan it. It deducts like 10 cents. And then we bike to the nearest metro station. At the metro station, we use the same app to scan into the subway system. On the subway, we use the app to buy a ticket on the high-speed train. Some cities, you can actually use face recognition. You don't even need an ID. We then arrive at Ningbo, and our phone has figured out, oh, because of GPS tracking, I know this guy is not in Shanghai anymore. He's in Ningbo now. So it's already changed our app to be the Ningbo subway system because it's tracking where we're going, right?
13: The American listening now is going to be creeped out,
14: yeah,
13: right, about this AI. I did not ask your permission. Is there a general acceptance that, you know what, I'm okay with this?
14: I would say so.
13: How do you think about why? One of my theories here is there are so many people in China, you know, back in my dad's ancestral village, where technology has just been their on-ramp,
14: right,
13: to modern life. And, you know, I take the stairs instead of the elevator, and they're like, you're stupid. Why wouldn't you accept a technology that's going to make your life
14: that's
13: better?
14: Right. Me and my wife are like probably getting food delivered to our house like every single day. And, you know, riding that very cheap, shiny metro is very convenient. There's like all these tangible, concrete benefits that people are feeling every single day. Like you go to the doctor, you are doing something at work and it makes it easier, and you move around either the city or the country. So if you're like, what are the downsides? You could scratch your head and be like, here's some hypothetical things that could go wrong. What are the upsides? Every single thing you're doing every single day.
13: Right.
14: Why are Chinese people perhaps more optimistic about technology? So rightly or wrongly, a lot of people in our country perceive that things in our country have gotten worse. There's a lot of Americans who are looking at phones at big tech companies and saying they have brought problems. In China, on the other hand, you know, what's the alternative to this high surveillance AI city of a place like Shanghai or Shenzhen? Yeah, it's a village. If you want to, you can go there. And it sucks. It's poor. There's like filled with alcoholics. There's no work for like the person in the street. They feel still a lot of things are getting a lot better.
13: Jacob Dreher, you have another piece in the New York Times about the perception of America in China now. Your sense is that many Chinese have moved on from America. And I'm curious how you experience that.
14: I think first and foremost, I would like to say that I have never experienced any xenophobia or rude remarks or go home Yankee in this country, which I have in France. I have in Argentina. I have in Canada. The key point is that like 20 years ago, what China wanted to do, America offered a model. I want to build a great airport. Who has one? Maybe America. I want to build a great university. Who has one? Maybe America. There's so many things like building cars. Chinese people are like, how do you build a car? How do you have a fast food restaurant chain?
13: Let me pause you there because you're talking to a period in China I experienced a lot when I first moved here, 2006. I knew a lot of Americans who worked for General Motors, and there was this joint venture where the local car company wanted to partner with GM to figure out how to manufacture high-quality vehicles.
14: Right.
13: There was a KFC that supposedly was opening up every day in China. These American brands were coming, regularly coming. That's 20 years ago.
14: Yeah, exactly. And I think the point is, like, why don't they want to partner with GM anymore? Is it because the leader of China is anti-American? Maybe it's just because they figured out how to do it, right? Like, why do I, at age 40, not go to college anymore? Is it because I hate going to college? No, I graduated.
13: When I read your piece, I thought about a conversation I had. This was 2011, and I came back, and I ran into my old kind of landlady, got a Shanghai woman, you know, relatively well off, the kind of person who sends kids to the U.S. or somewhere else in the world. And she said, you know, it's interesting when I think about the friends in my circle, either our children or our money are in America right now. Do you think that's really changed today?
14: I wrote about a book group that I'm part of, this like Mandarin language book group, and all the people are like liberal. You know, they were educated in the U.S., you know, living in China's version of Park Slope. They'll go to the U.S. and they'll be like, it doesn't feel like the U.S. knows what it wants or where the country is going. They'll talk to local American white people in America or black people or Mexican people. And those people say, oh, I'm really worried about political corruption and infrastructure and such and such. And I think a lot of the young Chinese are kind of confused because they're like, what's going on? Daddy has become an alcoholic. This is not the America it used to be.
13: Do you think some of it has to do with how welcoming or not the U.S. has become in recent years to people from China? Chinese nationals at American universities, the immigration tightening, the tone. It is often not particularly friendly tone when people talk kind of broadly about China.
14: No doubt. For example, I know this guy who is a Chinese doctor, and he invented this really efficacious cancer mRNA drug. Basically, it takes a blood sample, sequences your DNA, and makes an mRNA vaccine that can cure the cancer. And it's already commercially available in Hainan.
13: Wow, the southern island in southern China, yeah.
14: Yeah, and he was like, oh, what do you think? Can we sell this in America? I think we probably can. And I was like, on the one hand, you cured cancer. On the other hand, Chinese guy who used to be in the Chinese military who wants your yeah, it's not going to work. Yeah.
13: Red flag.
14: It's true. Like, this Chinese stuff is not welcome in the U.S. You know, some people have been talking about, oh, can China do a big deal with Trump that China can invest, like do joint ventures with big American companies? Maybe China and Ford can team up to sell EV cars in the U.S. And a lot of other Chinese will be like, this is never going to happen. They won't let us do it. So I think that's a reality. But pulling back even from that, if you look at American people born in America who are American age 18 to 34, many of them are very alienated about the American political system. So are they wrong? I mean, maybe this is not like a weird thing about Chinese people. Maybe everyone, including American young people, think something's wrong. Maybe something actually is wrong.
13: Jacob Dreyer, so good to talk to you. Thanks so much.
14: Thank you so much.
13: American writer Jacob Dreyer is a longtime resident of Shanghai. Later this week, I'll report on a hit spy TV show in China.
2: 但福州城内近视保密局的眼线，此行极有可能暴露他地下情报人员的身份。
13: It was scripted with the help of the country's anti-espionage bureau, and it's a giant hit. Also, for public radio nerds, a hit podcast in China that takes inspiration from this American life in the States.
12: 你好，欢迎收听故事FM， 我是艾哲。
13: Real first-person Chinese stories, they'll surprise you. It's here and now.
15: Typically for us humans, we each carry two sets of chromosomes, but many plants have more, and researchers scoured plant DNA to find out why.
16: 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They are clustered in time.
15: Times the big global environmental changes like the asteroid that killed the dinosaurs or global warming. I'm Elsa Chang. 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
11: It's here and now, and it's been a dizzying time of deconstruction of the Voting Rights Act. Just yesterday, the Supreme Court gave Alabama lawmakers the green light to eliminate one of the state's majority black congressional districts, currently held by a Democrat. This is after the High Court severely weakened the Voting Rights Act prohibition on districting that would have that kind of racial impact. Well, now Republicans have sharpened figurative knives and begun carving up voting districts in time for midterm elections. Here's Alabama's State Attorney General Steve Marshall in a social media post yesterday.
18: My job in this office was to put the legislature in the best possible legal position to draw a congressional map that favors Republicans 7-0.
11: Of course, President Trump turned up the heat last year when he told Texas Republicans to carve up their districts to get Republican votes. Louisiana, Tennessee, South Carolina are now all looking to do that. Democrats are trying to push back. Princeton history professor Julian Zelizer calls all of this a supreme tragedy. Julian, you know, it's brazen what Republicans are saying. They want Republicans to win. But isn't this also maybe part of a plan they're saying it's partisan, which is allowed, not racial?
19: Well, the two can go hand in hand. And the point of the Voting Rights Act of 1965 was to make sure that voting practices, even if the intention is to advance party power, we're not allowed to do anything. And certainly we're not allowed to discriminate on the basis of race. There was a long history of that since Reconstruction, and that's what the law set out to do. So it's a problem if the justification then becomes an acceptable way of limiting and curtailing the right to vote.
11: Well, then that might be the effect. But again, Republicans are saying, well, we're not doing that. We're being brazenly partisan. But Justice Samuel Alito wrote in the majority opinion last month that majority-minority districts no longer needed what you're talking about, didn't need to be protected because Black Americans who were once barred from the polls or kept out in ways, you know, other ways, now vote at similar rates as the rest of the electorate. You seem to be saying in a piece that you wrote, just to finish that thought, that wasn't the only point of the Voting Rights Act.
19: Correct. I mean, first, I think his argument is subject to the late Justice Ginsburg's criticism that if it's raining, you don't put down the umbrella because you're not getting wet. The benefits were a result of the Voting Rights Act, which was still in effect. But the commitment is broader than that. It was a commitment to reverse Jim Crow, to reverse what came before Reconstruction. It was a commitment that the federal government would perpetually and constantly ensure that voters did not have that right taken away from them. And after 1982, Congress decided that included not just did someone intentionally discriminate, but was the effect of a voting practice discriminatory. And that was very clear in the law.
11: Yeah. Well, and the law was about practices. But as you say, commitment, you use that word commitment. Mm-hmm. It was about future anticipation and protection and about a declaration.
19: That's exactly right. And when Lyndon Johnson approaches Congress in March of 1965 and sends legislation, that is the message. It's a moral, ethical argument that he's making about what the United States needs to do to rectify the past and to ensure in the future there was no reversal as we had seen. And at this point, I think it's fair to say that that commitment is no longer on the books in the same way it was just a few years ago.
11: Yeah. What do you think, you know, happens now? I mean, people are talking about this arms race between Democrats and Republicans. You know, now Democrats saying, well, in one case, California, they have voters vote on it. You know, not it didn't come down from lawmakers, this idea of getting, you know, redistricting. What happens now?
19: Well, it's going to, I mean, Republicans are at an advantage. They have more state governments where they control both branches, and they have fewer states that have imposed restrictions on redistricting. So in this final few weeks, I think they're in better position to try to move this. The question is, what do the courts do? And what do the courts do about Virginia, the Supreme Court in particular? Do they reverse that decision? It's unlikely. This is a Supreme Court under a Chief Justice who since the 80s has been pretty hostile to the Voting Rights Act.
11: Yeah, this is in Virginia. The state court overturned a redistricting that Democrats put forth, and Democrats are now going to this sitting Supreme Court and asking for them to decide on that. It doesn't, well, you say we'll see what happens, but it doesn't seem as if they'll have that, the majority will have that interest.
19: I think that's right. And again, there's kind of a long history of Chief Justice Roberts on this issue and many of the other conservative-leaning justices. And this has not been an issue where they're very proactive in protecting those rights.
11: Yeah, I just want to quote a little bit, as you write from Lyndon Johnson, speaking in 65, he said, this is not just to take away the shackles of slavery, but to say today the Negro story and the American story fuse and blend. You say that's the point, that that's the statement of what democracy is.
19: It is, and it would be a great loss 250 years after the Declaration if that is eroded in our public life.
11: Yeah. Princeton's Julian Zelizer. His Substack, by the way, is called The Long View. Julian, thank you.
19: Thanks for having me.
11: Here and Now is a production of NPR and WBUR. I'm Robin Young in Boston.
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1: Everyone expected the numbers to be bad, but horrible?
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1: Ouch. I'm Marco Werman.
3: And I'm Carolyn Beeler. What went so wrong for UK Prime Minister Keir Starmer and his Labour Party? 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A lot.
4: So it's had a massive flow-on effect all the way from policy, research, evidence, education, and therefore care.
1: Also, France is trying to reset relations with African countries. Some African musicians have a few choice thoughts about that. And comedy meets storytelling, Japanese style.
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6: Live from NPR News, I'm Lakshmi Singh. The U.S. war with Iran is hitting energy prices and helped drive annual inflation to the highest level in roughly 3 years. The Labor Department says consumer prices in April were 3.8% higher than the same time a year earlier. President Trump is en route to China for a high-stakes meeting with leader Xi Jinping. NPR's Emily Feng is covering the state visit.
7: Calling China's Xi Jinping an amazing man, Trump said the meetings with Xi later this week will cover energy prices, the war with Iran, and Taiwan, the democratic island China hopes to control one day. Asked about a delayed multi-billion dollar U.S. weapons sale to Taiwan, Trump has said he would talk about it with China's Xi Jinping.
8: A lot of good things can happen. Now, we'll be talking about, he'll bring up Taiwan.
7: American legislation requires the U.S. to provide for Taiwan's defense, and that includes selling Taiwan arms. Trump has also said he'll raise the case of imprisoned Hong Kong activist and publisher Jimmy Lai, as well as an imprisoned Christian pastor in China. Emily Fang, NPR News.
6: Trump is being accompanied by several powerful corporate executives with significant business interests in China. They include billionaire Elon Musk, who is in a legal battle with OpenAI chief Sam Altman that could have major implications in artificial intelligence. At a California trial, Altman testified today to defend his business record against Musk's allegation that he betrayed their shared vision for OpenAI. NPR's John Ruich has more.
9: Musk helped found the company and put in $38 million, but he left in 2018 after a dispute over who would run the for-profit. He's seeking a rollback of the for-profit entity and the ouster of Altman and Brockman, changes that could reshape one of the most important AI companies in the world.
6: NPR's John Ruich referencing OpenAI president co-founder Greg Brockman. This is primary day in Nebraska, where Democratic candidates are competing for the party's nomination in the 2nd Congressional District. Molly Ashford with Nebraska Public Media says the winner will face Republican Brinker Harding in November.
10: With the retirement of five-term Republican Congressman Don Bacon, Democrats are hoping to flip a House seat in the so-called blue dot of Nebraska's 2nd District. Democratic voter Emily Anderson says this year presents the best chances for that flip since she moved to Omaha 8 years ago.
11: This definitely feel like the best shot we've ever had.
10: The Democratic primary is crowded with 7 names on the ballot. One of those candidates has already dropped out, and 3 of them are likely to garner most of the vote. But in Nebraska, much of the conversation about the race has been dominated by an influx of negative advertising. A dozen PACs have spent more than $5 million on ads during the primary, mostly supporting candidate Denise Powell and opposing John Kavanaugh. For NPR News, I'm Molly Ashford.
6: From Washington, this is NPR News. Members of a Senate panel grilled FBI Director Kash Patel today about reported allegations of excessive drinking on the job. Patel sparred with Democratic Senator Chris Van Hollen.
12: Unlike her baseless reports, the only person that was slinging margaritas in El Salvador on the taxpayer dollar with a convicted gangbanging rapist was you.
13: You know, the
12: only person that ran up a $7,000 bar tab in Washington, D.C. at the lobby bar was you.
13: This
12: so the only individual in this room that has been drinking on taxpayer dime during
13: the
12: day is you.
13: Director Patel, come on. These are serious allegations that were made against you.
6: Patel testifying today before the Senate Appropriations Committee. Questions are being raised after Transportation Secretary Sean Duffy turned a family road trip into a reality TV series. Here's NPR's Rachel Treisman.
14: Back in the 1990s, Duffy starred in one MTV show and met his wife on another. The couple and their nine kids are now the focus of The Great American Road Trip, a five-part series that will air on YouTube. The show urges other families to hit the road too. But critics say that is hard to do when gas prices are so high because of the U.S. war in Iran. Some also wonder if taxpayers footed the family bill. Duffy says production costs were covered by a nonprofit, which in turn credits sponsors like Boeing, Toyota, and Shell. The Department of Transportation says the series was filmed in 1 to 2 day production windows, during which Duffy conducted business, including air traffic control tower visits. Rachel Treisman, NPR News.
6: I'm Lakshmi Singh, NPR News in Washington.
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1: This is The World. I'm Marco Werman.
3: And I'm Carolyn Beeler. We start off across the pond today, where British Prime Minister Keir Starmer is under growing pressure to step down. That would make him the fifth prime minister to go in just 5 years.
1: In the past 24 hours, more than 80 of his Labour Party lawmakers have called on the UK leader to resign. That's after disastrous local election results last week. Today, Starmer refused to go. As the World's Europe correspondent Orla Barry reports, Starmer told his cabinet that the public wants us to get on with governing, and that's what he's determined to do.
16: I know that people are frustrated by the state of Britain, frustrated by politics, and some people frustrated with me.
17: This speech by Keir Starmer yesterday was supposed to convince his Labour Party colleagues that he was the only man who could govern Britain through to the next election. Clearly, it didn't work.
18: He no longer has the confidence of the party. And what we found last Thursday was that he absolutely doesn't have the confidence of the electorate.
17: Labour lawmaker Graeme Stringer is among dozens of MPs today calling on Starmer to go. Several government ministers also stepped down from their positions this afternoon, saying Starmer needed to set out a timetable for his departure. Some lawmakers, like Jenny Chapman, told the BBC they still believe in the Prime Minister.
19: It will be a shock to absolutely nobody that I am completely supporting the Prime Minister. Part of that is because he was elected, he got a majority, he's taken the Labour Party on a huge journey, and he's won the right to serve a term.
17: And around 100 Labour lawmakers signed a letter this afternoon saying Starmer should stay. But poll after poll shows the UK leader is not popular with the public.
2: I think he's seen the biggest decline in popularity of any Prime Minister since polling began.
17: Tom Cagle is a politics lecturer at Nottingham Trent University. Last week's local election results showed Labour is losing voters not just to the left-wing Green Party, but to Reform UK, the populist right-wing party of Nigel Farage.
2: I think there is just a general unhappiness among the electorate right now that certainly the two main parties aren't working, and they may as well try Reform UK and also the Greens on the left. The argument being if, you know, Labour and the Conservatives haven't been able to deal with the challenges and problems facing the country, well, why not give the new kids on the block a try of it? Surely it can't go any worse.
17: Long-time Labour voters in Ashton-under-Lyne, a Labour heartland in the northwest of England, told local TV news this week they had voted for Farage's Reform Party for the first time.
20: How did you vote yesterday?
21: Reform.
20: What is it about Reform that appeals to you?
21: It's just not Labour. Right, that's all I can say.
20: Anything but Labour.
17: Anything but Labour. Sam Power, a politics lecturer at Bristol University, says it's not that unusual for voters to suddenly abandon left-wing parties for right-wing populist ones.
22: This has been a sort of long-standing trend in British politics, but also actually politics across the world, right? If you look at the areas where Donald Trump gains much of his support, it's from the white working class, from the Rust Belt states in the United States. And these are what might be understood as traditional Democrat heartlands.
17: In the last 20 or 30 years, Power says, Labour has moved from being the party of the white working class in Britain to what he calls the party of the graduate class. Keir Starmer, a highly educated former human rights lawyer, is often described as out of touch with Labour's traditional working class base. And then there's the charisma problem.
0: He's not a charismatic leader. He's not a charismatic prime minister like, say, Tony Blair, you know, the last Labour leader to win a landslide.
17: Alia Middleton, a politics expert at the University of Surrey, says Labour's sweeping victory in the 2024 general election wasn't driven by any enthusiasm for Starmer, but by public frustration after years of successive Conservative governments. Now voters are becoming disillusioned with Labour, she says, as it fails to tackle high energy bills and rising inflation. Starmer may be on thin ice, but Middleton says for now, it looks like he'll be staying at 10 Downing Street.
0: He is being saved at the moment by, well, when Tony Blair eventually agreed to a timetable for departure, there was Gordon Brown waiting in the wings. There isn't necessarily a Gordon Brown figure waiting in the wings to replace Starmer.
17: Today, Starmer said the Labour Party has a process for challenging a leader, and that had not been triggered. A challenger needs the open support of 81 MPs. And so far, no lawmaker has publicly declared themselves a contender. Why the Prime Minister might want to stay in the job when so many want him out is a subject the politics lecturer, Sam Power, says he thinks about often. British Prime Ministers, he says, are a little like soccer managers.
22: They get screamed at from all angles. And half the time you're looking at them thinking, gosh, why would anyone do this job? And then they're suddenly fired. But they very, very rarely quit of their own volition. They always think they're one victory away from turning things around. And I think the Prime Minister is very, very similar.
17: Starmer's reluctance to go may also put King Charles in an awkward spot. Tomorrow is the King's Speech, a day when King Charles reads out in Parliament the British government's legislative agenda for the year ahead. But who will be in charge to see that agenda through is anyone's guess. For the World, I'm Orla Barry.
1: Nearly every aspect of politics in Israel seems to now unfold in the shadow of October 7th, 2023. Today, a new comprehensive study was released detailing sexual violence allegedly perpetrated by Hamas during the 2023 attacks. That comes after yesterday's passage in the Israeli parliament of a controversial law. It establishes a special military tribunal for more than 250 Hamas fighters captured after the massacre. For more on what's happening, we reached out to Jerusalem-based journalist Noga Tarnopolsky. She told me she is not convinced that establishing a tribunal would achieve its objectives.
4: It was presented very bombastically by its sponsors as kind of a new Eichmann trial, right? As a laying the groundwork for really, I would say, spectacular special military tribunals for about 250 or a little bit more, what are called elite Hamas forces, the Nukba force that were in charge in a way, the leaders of this invasion on October 7th. But the law raises more questions than any kind of road towards the future, because there are already laws in the state of Israel, certainly for under military law, to try any of these Nukba force militants who are in Israeli jails. And the big question that arises is, why haven't they been put on trial yet? Why did the government wait for more than 2.5 years before even addressing the subject of justice? And what it appears to be is that the government is under more and more pressure because it has blocked, and in particular, Prime Minister Netanyahu himself has blocked any and all efforts to establish a state commission of inquiry into the events of October 7th. And as a result, the government is trying to leave the impression on the Israeli public that it does care about justice and has passed what is basically a superfluous show-off law.
1: So you were referring to an Eichmann trial. That would be Nazi Adolf Eichmann, who was captured in Argentina and tried in Israel and put to death in 1962, yeah?
4: That's right. But it goes beyond that, because Prime Minister Netanyahu continuously since 2023 has referred to the Hamas invasion as the worst attack against Jews since the Holocaust. It's become something of a slogan for him. And yet at the same time, we see that he and his ministers have spent the last week diminishing those events. Prime Minister Netanyahu was asked about the significance of what happened on October 7th and his responsibility on a CBS interview, and he responded that actually what counts is how he handled the aftermath, as if that day means nothing. His finance minister, Bezalel Smotrich, caused a massive outrage by claiming that sitting around a cabinet table with an Arab member in it is worse than what happened on the day of the massacre of October 7th, in which, you know, more than 1,200 people were killed. And so we see simultaneous efforts by the government to diminish the significance of what happened, to make the fact that they've blocked any and all investigation palatable, and yet at the same time, facing really massive public pressure, they passed this law to make it seem as if they actually are interested in justice.
1: How, I mean, just on a practical kind of matter, how would the tribunal balance demands for justice and national security with defendants' rights and international legal standards?
4: Well, what its sponsors argue is that this law will exempt them even from the standards of Israeli law regarding defendants' rights. But again, Israel has a very robust system of military justice under which all of these elite Hamas forces could and probably will eventually be tried.
1: And next, Noga, can you tell us about this report released today by the Independent Civil Commission that calls sexual violence systematic, widespread, and integral to the October 7th assault by Hamas? Is this an official investigation?
4: It's not an official investigation. Again, the Netanyahu government has blocked any and all investigations into what led to and what happened on October 7th. There were widespread accusations or claims of sexual violence against Hamas all along. And there are even some videos that people may remember, GoPro videos of sexual violence committed by Hamas terrorists that they themselves filmed and broadcast, some of them streaming live. So it's been widely known that there was significant sexual violence, but never before has the matter been studied systematically and professionally. Since the Israeli government is not investigating, what happened in this case is really an all-star board of internationally known forensic lawyers in part and other experts who got together and for a period of 2 years have investigated exactly what happened. They gathered more than 10,000 pieces of documentary evidence. It makes for very hard reading. There are even documented cases, for example, of family members forced to commit sexual violence on each other. It's very painstaking and very painful, but it makes the case that the Israeli government should have been making all along.
1: Interestingly, that report comes one day after New York Times columnist Nick Kristof published a column describing rape and other sexual violence against Palestinian male and female prisoners by Israeli authorities. I mean, there seems to be a lot of allegations implicating both sides of atrocities. What do you think is the significance of this particular moment, Noga?
4: Nick Kristof was here in Israel and in the West Bank, and he spoke to about 13 prisoners whose words I don't doubt at all. But what he did is publish, I would say, almost an experiential narrative of what he heard from former prisoners. And it is well known in Israel that the prison service has been significantly degraded, and even the military prison service. Let's remember that Prime Minister Netanyahu put in charge of the Israel Prison Bureau a convicted terrorist, Itamar Ben-Gvir, a man known his entire life as a hooligan, as a violent racist thug. This is who is in charge of Israeli police and prisons. So I wasn't surprised to see this report from Nick Kristof, but I just find it difficult to compare that to a 2 year deep investigation with so many thousands and thousands of pieces of evidence. I just think that while both reports reveal something terrible, they're just very different pieces of paper, if we could say that.
1: Journalist Noga Tarnopolsky joined us today from Jerusalem. You're with The World.
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7: There have been dramatic cuts to science research grants within the past year. Particularly hard hit rare disease research, which has always been difficult to fund. But global research collaborations are forging ahead, led by some of the most impacted people. We'll hear from reporter Deepa Fernandez, whose own daughter has a rare genetic disorder, into the world of that disorder, as well as the work put into treating it. That's coming up here in 10 minutes on The World. 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
3: This is The World. I'm Carolyn Beeler. Polycystic ovary syndrome, or PCOS, impacts as many as 1 in 8 women, according to the World Health Organization. But for years, patients and providers have argued that the name causes misunderstandings and misdiagnoses. As of today, the syndrome has a new name, polyendocrine metabolic ovarian syndrome, or PMOS. Doctors are hailing it as a potential game changer for a syndrome with a wide array of symptoms that often goes undiagnosed. Helena Teed spearheaded the research effort that brought about this change. She's director of the Monash Center for Health Research and Implementation in Australia. She joined us from the European Congress of Endocrinology in Prague, where the change was announced. She began by describing the syndrome.
8: So what it is an endocrine condition, which means our endocrine system involves hormones, which are chemical messengers that move around the body and send messages pretty much to every part of the body. And in this condition, those hormones are disrupted, and that disruption then causes a range of features. And those features include effects on our skin, our hair, metabolic features, so high risk of diabetes, high blood pressure, high cholesterol, and heart disease. And it also has effects on the reproductive system, which include problems such as the ovaries not releasing eggs regularly,

0: differences. And there are also anti-androgens or agents that can address the endocrine disturbance. So the treatments all treat the endocrine or hormone features. But we should have a lot more medications in this condition, and we don't because we haven't had any research on all those issues because it's only been put in the ovary research bucket until now.
1: Helena Teed spearheaded the years-long research effort to rename the syndrome to PMOS. She's director of the Monash Center for Health Research and Implementation in Australia.
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3: President Trump arrives in Beijing on Wednesday, meeting with China's president about the trade war and more. I'm Steve Inskeep. We're hosting the program from Beijing this week. And here's a big question. Can a U.S. company replace the rare earth minerals that China cut off? On the next Morning Edition from NPR News.
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5: 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But Bartov says he cannot support Zionism under Benjamin Netanyahu.
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7: This is The World. I'm Marco Werman. There have been dramatic U.S. federal cuts to science research grants in the past year, particularly hard hit rare disease research, which has always been difficult to fund. But global research collaborations are forging ahead, led by some of the people who are most impacted by these diseases. Reporter Tipa Fernandez, whose own daughter has a rare genetic disorder, takes us into the world of Nicolaides Baraitser syndrome, where families are demanding answers for their children. Her reporting, funded by the Pulitzer Center, starts in the British countryside.
8: Meet Harley. He's almost 21 and thrilled to be out in nature in Marston Vale, England, visiting his friend Callum.
9: Callum, Harley wants you. Slow down.
8: Harley is grinning from ear to ear. Harley's smile is one I know well. My own teen daughter Maya has a near identical one. Harley, Callum, and Maya all have a very rare genetic condition called Nicolaides Baraitser syndrome. These three are genetic siblings. And there are many moments of joy for Harley, like being out with his friend Callum racing around this nature park. Harley's mum, Lisa Smith, noticed his challenges the day he was born.
10: Harley just seemed to be really, really struggling from day one. And I kept going back to the doctors with him and saying there's something wrong. And there was like, no, there isn't. For weeks and weeks and weeks.
8: Harley was diagnosed in 2008, number 23 in the world, with the syndrome which is colloquially called NCBRS.
10: So he's nonverbal. He's very behind intellectually. He doesn't understand a lot of what you say to him. That's never posed a problem to us. It's more when he's ill. That's when it's hard, when he's having his seizures. He's had pneumonia several times. He had kidney failure.
8: His mum and dad do most everything for Harley. They feed him, bathe him. And thanks to the UK's national disability system, they have access to big public bathrooms with the equipment necessary for a caregiver to toilet an adult.
11: Harley! Sit still.
9: And then, yeah, they can lock it on their side. Paul, do you want to lock it?
12: We are just at the beginning of figuring this out for NCBRS.
8: Dr. Jacqueline Harris runs the Epigenetics Clinic at Kennedy Krieger Institute in Baltimore.
12: What are the things that everybody with NCBRS kind of struggles with, and what is the pattern that we see over and over again in these kids?
8: She's just starting one of the first major studies into NCBRS symptoms.
9: Yeah, how was your testing with Phil? Did it go okay?
13: Great.
9: I'm so glad. And how was your EEG with Evan?
13: Good, I watched Ratatouille.
8: She's keenly interested in taking some of what is known of the 330 cases and going deeper.
12: More than just saying people with NCBRS have intellectual disability, you know, what kinds of things does everybody with NCBRS struggle with?
8: Little is known about rare syndromes until research like this is done. Another kind of study that could further explain Nicolaides-Baraitser syndrome would use animals, specifically mouse models, where the same genetic mutation that Harley has is replicated in mice and studied.
12: This work hasn't yet been done in NCBRS, but when we look at mouse models of some of the related disorders, what we see is that the phenotype or the symptoms, specifically talking about the cognitive symptoms of the disorder, seem to be, at least in animal models, correctable into postnatal life, meaning actually even in young adult mice, we can give the mice therapies and the mice can get smarter.
8: What she is saying here stopped me in my tracks. This could be life-changing for people with NCBRS. Imagine if Harley could toilet himself, or Maya could hold down a job. Studies using mouse models is something research scientist in London, Stephanie F. Themieux, has been trying to get off the ground at the Institute of Neurology at the University College of London.
2: We need to first establish some kind of model that we can test therapies in, and we've been trying to get people on board to help us create the appropriate mouse models.
8: This work is not cheap, but it's not that expensive either. For her mouse model study, F. Themieux estimates she needs about 100,000 British pounds, about $130,000.
2: We can develop patient-specific cell models, and then we can use those to try and add some of the molecules with the replacement therapies or the silencing molecules where we stop the mutated version of the gene being functional and see what happens to those cells.
8: And for human cell-based testing, also not that complicated to do, she needs one of these. I'm inside the Neurology Institute's sterile area where a large floor-to-ceiling incubator holds specimens. It's called a biobank.
2: We would like to collect all of the NCBRS families together in the sense that we can collect biomaterial from them. So that will be basically making a NCBRS biobank to have readily patient-derived material from the people who are directly impacted by NCBRS so that we can then have that handy for whenever we have a research lab or somebody who is interested in using that material to understand more about the disease.
8: When my daughter was diagnosed in 2020, we were told there was no cure nor medicine and we should continue to seek therapies, physical therapy, occupational therapy, speech therapy, to help her. But what will her future be like? To date, that's information none of us NCBRS families know. F. Themieux says it doesn't have to be this way.
2: One aim of the study would be to be able to predict what the progression of the disease is going to look like for a family.
8: And with science and technological advances, getting these answers is possible, she says. Risham Ejaz, a Canadian geneticist, made one of the first major findings about NCBRS.
14: And what we found that is that individuals who have NCBRS all share a very characteristic pattern on their DNA as a result of their SMARCA2 gene not working.
8: But like so many other researchers in the field that I talk to, there is this major issue.
14: So for me, a lot of the work that I do is unfunded.
8: Ejaz says much of the progress made to date by scientists only happened because families of children with Nicolaides-Baraitser syndrome organized themselves and pushed the scientific community to research. Families like this one.
15: I'm Michelle, mum of Callum.
16: My name is Callum.
10: Good boy, and I'm Lee, Callum's dad.
8: Callum was 20 months old when he was diagnosed with Nicolaides-Baraitser syndrome.
9: Got garlic bread, Callum.
16: Garlic bread.
8: That's Callum figuring out dinner with his parents.
9: So you just want pizza?
16: Yeah, pizza and garlic bread.
8: Callum is now 20.
17: Your magic word?
16: Please.
9: Good boy.
8: When Callum was born, his dad, Lee Reevy, was 19 and mum Michelle was 20. They were told Callum was the seventh NCBRS person in the whole world.
17: the seventh known case. What were you thinking, Michelle?
2: Oh, we were just scared. We was alone.
17: The young couple immediately began searching for information to help their son.
10: Not even the doctors knew nothing. Not even the specialists knew a lot, you know, how to help us. You know, at one point we were told he'd never walk, never talk.
17: The Reeves looked for any other children with this diagnosis. Through an online mums group, they started finding other NCBRS families. And in 2010, Michelle and Lee coaxed some of them to come together, the first ever NCBRS gathering.
10: That was attended by three UK families and three families from Europe, and the two geneticists who clinically diagnosed Callum. And for me personally, that was when I got the sense of, this is what we need. We need this community. And not just for us, everybody needs this community.
17: From there, the Reeves began building what they call the NCBRS Foundation. It's like a global community organization that serves as a gathering place for families with children who are medical genetic mysteries.
10: Nothing's known about it. You know, how is this syndrome ever going to get on the map? You know, how are others going to get support when there's nothing out there for them?
17: Reeves Group is not just families supporting each other. It has a science arm that is single-handedly pushing the field to learn more about Nicolaides-Baraitser syndrome.
10: There's very limited research on NCBRS at the moment. So that is one of the things our scientific advisory board is working on, is to map out the syndrome, severity of mutations, to see how severe they are.
17: It's the kind of research Dr. Jacqueline Harris at Kennedy Krieger in Baltimore practices.
12: So I don't want the families of people with NCBRS to just be people on whom science is done too, but in fact to be partners in that scientific journey from the very beginning.
17: Back at her lab in Baltimore.
9: Good job. Smile and show me all those teeth. Ooh, lovely. Lovely. All right. Now,
17: Dr. Harris's epigenetic study of NCBRS is underway, but funding the work is challenging.
12: Currently, the climate is very hostile towards science in general, and definitely rare disease is taking a large brunt of that pain.
17: The trickle-down of the Trump NIH cuts has been swift.
12: So, for example, I have had a handful of grants withdrawn, NIH grants withdrawn that were slated for funding because there were international collaborations. And in rare disease, that's a very necessary and very good thing to have these sort of collaborations. But currently, that's looked upon as something negative or bad and caused us to lose this funding.
17: Dr. Harris has had to rely on private philanthropy to get her current NCBRS study going while she waits on government grant decisions.
9: Perfect. Flip them over like someone handed you a big pizza. Do you like pizza?
13: Yeah.
9: Yeah, all right.
17: But good. She plows ahead with the research. The 333 NCBRS families deserve it, she says. For The World, I'm Deepa Fernandez.
18: Japan has a good handful of cultural exports that have gained such massive popularity worldwide that they are truly global at this point. Sushi, matcha, anime, manga. But there's a traditional art form known as Rakugo that has not taken off as an export. Some American storytellers are trying to change that. Minnesota Public Radio's Jacob Aloy has our story.
19: When Katsura Sunshine first visited Japan in the late 90s, he didn't expect he'd end up moving there.
20: I went to Japan thinking I'd stay for a couple months and just see some theater and get some inspiration. And then my third day there, I said, I'm never going back to Canada.
19: Born Gregory Robick, Sunshine visited Japan as a theater artist, initially interested in learning about kabuki. Until one night, he found himself in a yakitori restaurant.
20: And I saw this Japanese storytelling where a single person, the performer in a kimono, kneels on a cushion and with only two simple props, a hand towel and the fan, weaves these stories. And I immediately fell in love with it. I said, this is what I was born to do.
19: What Sunshine had witnessed was Rakugo, which is sort of a mashup of stand-up comedy and funny stories where the performer embodies multiple characters.
20: The first part is a lot like stand-up comedy. It's the storyteller's own material, and it's some observational comedy or kind of jokes that they like. And also, though, it's a little bit of like cultural explanation that will help you understand or appreciate the story proper.
0: When we begin storytelling shows in Japan, we start with a greeting to the audience called Aisatsu. Japanese atmosphere right here. In Japanese, we say this. Minasama go raijo itadaki arigatou gozaimasu. Atsuku onrei o moshiagemasu. Watakushi kou miete mo rakugoka nan desu. Katsura Sanshi. Aratame rokudai Katsura Bunshi no 15 ban me no deshi no Katsura San ni kagayaku to kakemashite. Katsura Sunshine de gozaimasu. Dozo yoroshiku onegai itashimasu. So the same greeting translated directly into English goes something like this. Ladies and gentlemen, thank you for coming. So sometimes English is a little bit shorter.
20: And then you get a sense of what story the audience might like, and you decide on the story, and then you bring your introduction stand-up comedy material towards the theme of the story proper. And these are passed down from master to apprentice through the ages up until the present day.
19: The fables go as far back as the 1600s, when Rakugo began to form. And there are actually two distinct versions of Rakugo, one associated with Tokyo and the other with Osaka. Matthew Shores is a senior lecturer in Japanese studies at the University of Sydney and a Rakugo scholar. He says that while the Tokyo version is more focused on the verbal aspects of the storytelling,
21: historically, I think it's generally agreed the Osaka variety tends to be more musical, tends to be more theatrical. Performers are generally more bubbly. Even their kimono tend to be more flamboyant in color, more bright pastels as opposed to, you know, say, darker blacks, navies, and browns.
19: Katsura Sunshine comes from the Osaka school, which feels right given his bright hair and jolly demeanor. His road to becoming a professional Rakugo storyteller included a 3-year traditional apprenticeship with the legendary Japanese TV presenter and comedian Katsura Bunshi VI. It was Bunshi who gave Sunshine his stage name. And it's under that stage name that he's performed across the world in English, French, and Japanese, even at official events put on by the Japanese government. Sunshine is one of the first Westerners in Rakugo's history who underwent training and became a professional Rakugo storyteller. Which isn't surprising, since Rakugo hasn't really caught on outside of Japan in the way other Japanese art has.
21: It requires work from the audience through imagination.
19: Rakugo scholar Matthew Shores.
21: If you have a folding fan and a hand towel and you ask people to believe that these can become anything, it takes work from the audience.
22: In English, we try to make a story very clear.
19: Mai Ozeki is also known as Katsura Moonlight. She grew up in Japan and moved to New York several years ago. She's actually an apprentice of Katsura Sunshine. She performs in English and Japanese, and she says audiences in each language react very differently.
22: In front of Japanese audience, they are quite quiet, kind of. But try to listen very carefully. As U.S. audience, totally different. So their like reaction is very openly and expressive, like, who? Oh my God. So, sometimes people speaking. So, which is really like exciting as a performer. But I love both ways.
19: But while reactions might differ across cultures, there's a universal quality to Rakugo, says Katsura Sunshine.
20: This art form has crossed the centuries. It's been able to cross the passage of time. And so I think it crosses borders just as easily, language barriers and border barriers, just as easily as it's crossed the barriers of time.
19: Sunshine even predicts that Rakugo will become mainstream in Western pop culture. In addition to his regular performances in Japan, Sunshine has a pretty robust social media presence. He also performs monthly off-Broadway in New York, along with his apprentices. And he and his apprentices also travel to comedy clubs and theaters across the U.S. and internationally.
22: I hope it becomes something like sake or like sushi. something that people recognize instantly.
19: For The World, I'm Jacob Aloy, St. Paul.
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4: The Southern Poverty Law Center is facing federal charges from the Justice Department, much to the delight of conservative groups and the right-wing media.
3: This is their chance to get revenge against the organization that has plagued them for the last 30 years.
4: More on this latest challenge for the storied civil rights group. That's coming up here in 10 minutes on All Things Considered. It takes a team of bill drafters to craft Nebraska laws every legislative session, and the person who's helping make that happen for the last 40 years is stepping down.
6: I have scissors that are 8 inches long because we would cut out the pages and tape them onto pieces of paper so that the technicians could type them in.
4: We'll meet the outgoing reviser of statutes in the Nebraska legislature. That's coming up here in about 10 minutes during All Things Considered from Nebraska Public Media News.
18: This is The World. I'm Carolyn Beeler. French President Emmanuel Macron is in Kenya today. He is co-hosting a summit of some 30 African heads of state in Nairobi. France used to attend events like this in its former French-speaking colonies in West Africa, but many of them have spurned France in recent years. This is the first such summit Macron has hosted in Anglophone Africa. The World's Jerry Hedden reports on how Paris is looking for new alliances on the continent and how things are going so far for Macron in a region where France does not have a long history.
23: This Nairobi conference is called Africa Forward, but Emmanuel Macron opened it by looking back.
24: Thank you, Mr. President, dear William, my dear friend. And I'm pleased to come back on Nairobi 7 years after my first trip, my first official visit in your country. And it was the first visit ever of a French president. And which was honestly completely crazy to imagine.
23: The William he's talking to is William Ruto, Kenya's president. Macron's opening tone sounded like a shot at bonding with some old pal at a time when France's historical bonds in Africa have been all but severed.
25: Well, I think he's on this trip to make some business. You know, it's finished for us, France-Afrique.
23: This is Françoise Dreyfus, a political analyst in Paris. France-Afrique refers to France's ongoing influence in its former West African and Sahel colonies, the so-called Francophone Africa.
25: Since we don't have any more good relationships with our previous colonies, especially in Sahel, we have to look after new markets.
23: Relations in the Sahel began to sour in 2020 after a military coup in Mali. Chad, Burkina Faso, and Niger soon followed. New populist juntas fanned anti-French sentiment and cut economic, military, and diplomatic ties with Paris. France-Afrique, they said, was nothing but neocolonialism. Macron, who's been in power for 10 years, has tried to mend fences to no avail. So in Kenya, he's dusting off his English and, organizers say, signing a slew of new economic deals.
25: As we don't have the memories of colonization in Anglophone colonies, then it's a good place to go and try to make business.
23: Kenya was colonized by the British, not the French. France can say, hey, let's be friends, baggage free. But some Kenyans are skeptical. A Nairobi business owner named Kimani asked us not to use his last name out of fear of reprisals for criticizing his government's warming to France.
26: We have to form relationships with different countries around the world, but I don't think we're asking ourselves enough questions about why France has been rejected in West Africa. And if that is the case, how can we then benefit from a relationship with them?
23: Kimani says the perceived arrogance and paternalism that got France booted from Kenya's neighbors to the west, it's still around. He points to an incident that happened just yesterday.
27: Already? You're not waiting your turn.
28: I will make order.
23: That voice was Macron saying, I will make order. This was during a symposium on culture at the University of Nairobi. Some students in the audience were talking, and Macron suddenly stood up, took the stage and the mic from a woman's hand.
24: Excuse me, everybody. Hey. I'm sorry, guys. It's impossible to speak about culture, to have people like that super inspired coming here, making a speech with such a noise.
23: Some people applauded Macron, but the video of the incident has gone viral and a backlash against the French leader has begun.
26: You'd expect that when you make a visit to your friend's house and his kids are making noise, you expect him to be able to handle his kids.
23: Again, the businessman Kimani.
26: You don't take the reins of that household and then start to discipline that individual's kids. When you have someone literally telling people to shut up or get out of the room, it gives us flashbacks to that colonial sort of approach.
25: He wants always to be at the center of the attention of people.
23: Again, Françoise Dreyfus.
25: The problem is that he thinks he knows everything. I say it in French, il est méprisant with everybody.
23: Scornful, that is. This isn't the first time a modern French president has touched a sensitive colonial nerve in Africa. In 2007, then-president Nicolas Sarkozy gave a speech in Dakar, Senegal.
2: Le drame de l'Afrique, c'est que l'homme africain n'est pas assez entré dans l'histoire.
23: The tragedy in Africa, he said, is that the African man has not yet fully entered into history. Sarkozy went on to describe backward farmers living in a world without progress. That did not go down well. This week in Kenya, Macron didn't say anything nearly as offensive. And when the Africa Forward Summit wraps, he'll head home with a basket of investment deals worth over $30 billion. But he does leave behind a certain amount of skepticism about whether France really considers its new African friends as equal partners. For The World, I'm Jerry Haddon.
18: One bit of the online chatter about Macron's visit to Kenya has come from Farida Bemba Naburema. She's an activist from Togo who's been on our show before and wrote on X that musicians and artists don't get enough credit for what she called the political awakening of French-dominated Africa. The soured relationships Jerry was talking about. Now, Burema's followers then tweeted back with a short list of songs of African artists doing that awakening going back decades.

0: says consumer prices in April were up 3.8% from a year ago. That's the biggest jump since May 2023. Higher energy costs triggered by the shutdown of the Strait of Hormuz accounted for 40% of the overall increase as gas prices jumped more than a buck and a half on average. Diesel prices even higher. That spike in inflation will make it less likely the Fed will cut interest rates. This is NPR.
1: 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I'm Grant Winterer. 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
5: From NPR News, this is All Things Considered. I'm Ilse Chang in Culver City, California.
6: And I'm Sasha Pfeiffer in Washington. President Trump's state visit to China will be closely watched in the American heartland. Farmers have been hit hard by inflation and flat commodity prices, and Trump's trade war has resulted in China buying a lot fewer soybeans from the U.S. NPR's Kirk Sigler reports that farmers are anxious for a finalized trade deal.
7: Grain bound for export from Pacific Northwest ports is once again moving out of the Arthur Company's elevator in Pillsbury, North Dakota.
8: The truck will be on its way and out of here in 2 to 3 minutes.
7: It's a big relief to General Manager Hank Brown. Historically, half of all the soybeans grown in North Dakota have been shipped to China. But last year, after President Trump imposed his Liberation Day tariffs, China stopped buying and turned to Brazil. And the 150 farmers around here who supply this grain elevator were worried their beans would rot.
9: We were storing beans through harvest. We had a large amount of beans. We actually had one of our big bunkers, which is 2 million bushels, full of soybeans that were not marketed.
7: Then, late last year, China agreed to resume buying American soybeans, about 11 million metric tons. The White House has promised that agreement will more than double to 25 million this year, but there's nothing in writing yet.
9: Every day, it seems like the last handful of years, most of the market drivers are geopolitical driven, so we have to pay attention to it a lot, and we need to make sure that we have good trade agreements and that we keep the American farmer in business.
7: President Trump's summit with President Xi Jinping comes as most American row crop farmers are going into spring planting in their fourth straight year in the red.
10: North Dakota, we don't get a large planting window, so you have to have your equipment ready to go. So that
7: soybean farmer Justin Sherlock is paying a lot more to fill up the tractors in this huge garage with diesel due to the Iran war. But he's trying to keep positive.
10: I feel slightly more optimistic than I did a year ago. A year ago, we had no idea what was going to happen with trade. You know, the trade talks were being blown up. We were told we should just get used to selling domestically. Well, we can't use it all here in the United States. We produce too much.
7: Sherlock says the administration has come around on understanding the benefits of trade, but still more than a year later, there's no long-term deal with China.
10: They've committed, according to what we've been told, to 25 million metric tons for the next 3 years. But as a U.S. farmer, we would like to see that in writing. And we would like to see some sort of enforcement mechanism.
7: 25 million metric tons is actually less than what China bought from American farmers before Trump launched his latest trade war. In 2022, it was 30 million metric tons. Before Trump's first term, it was 36 million metric tons. All of this has people in farm states questioning what the point of all of this even was. Joe Vaklovic is a former Chicago Trade Board analyst who hosts the

0: closely followed podcast Standard Grain. He's been skeptical that a solid deal will come out of this summit.
1: Is China really going to buy 25 million metric tons of U.S. soybeans next year, despite the fact that Brazil's got more than ever to export? Chinese demand maybe falling off a little bit. I don't know. It's a hot topic and a good question.
0: A hot topic and stressful time for farmers like Justin Sherlock. He'd rather be talking about what he's putting in the ground this spring, not geopolitics.
2: I think most American farmers right now will tell you that we have to have faith that he gets us a deal, because kind of the only thing we've got left is hope right now.
0: Hope that any trade deal with China includes a firm commitment to buy a lot of soybeans. Kirk Ziegler, NPR News, Fargo, North Dakota.
3: A few hundred miles south, there's a place in Nebraska that's known for not being predictable when it comes to how voters cast their ballots. We're talking about Nebraska's 2nd Congressional District. It's not a lock for Republicans, despite the state being red. In the run-up to the midterm elections, we asked Minnesota Public Radio's Clay Masters to help us learn more about the political leanings of voters across the Midwest. And our first stop is the city of Omaha.
4: High school students gather at Central High in downtown Omaha on a recent Saturday morning. They're eating donuts and drinking orange juice before heading out to pick up trash in the city. Omaha Mayor John Ewing Jr. is here to thank them for their volunteer work.
5: She was too embarrassed to say anything to you.
6: Well, thank you for being here today. Thank you for doing that. I truly appreciate it.
4: Ewing is not on the ballot this go-round, but his defeat of a three-term incumbent Republican by nearly 14 points last year does say something about voters in this congressional district. Jimmy Foster is a teacher at this school and is supervising the student cleanup. Foster says he wasn't necessarily surprised that Ewing defeated incumbent Republican Gene Stothert in the officially nonpartisan race.
7: It's more of just an oh. That was kind of like, oh, all right. Usually, unless there's something major controversial happen, I just assume the incumbent is going to win again. So that was it. So.
4: Ewing has been a name in Omaha for years. He was a deputy chief with the city police department and served as county treasurer. Ewing says he sees himself as a public servant, not as a politician, and that voters here are not so polarized.
6: I believe that the vast majority of voters are somewhere in the middle.
4: The city is known for not leaning as far right when compared to Nebraska as a whole. While Republicans in this congressional district have the most registered voters, Democrats and independents combined outnumber them. Ewing has advice for those running for Congress this year.
6: If you appeal to them and you give them that message and you show them that you can do it based on what you've done in the past and your willingness to partner across party lines and all of the other artificial things that divide us, you can win.
4: Voting across party lines is something the incumbent Republican representing this district says he's done. In an interview last year announcing his retirement, Representative Don Bacon told Omaha ABC affiliate KETV he's not afraid to go against his party.
8: I think I've been able to show that I'm not a Republican first. I'm a Christian conservative, or a Christian American. Somewhere over here I'm Republican. But I've been willing to take tough votes, whether it's certifying the election, which I believe is constitutional.
4: Taking those tough votes that buck President Trump is increasingly rare. Bacon supported bipartisan bills like the 2021 Infrastructure Act. He thinks that's helped him in a district that has a strong number of Democratic and nonpartisan voters. There's a competitive primary on the Democratic side to replace Bacon in Congress. While a more moderate candidate has won here, politics is increasingly polarized. At a busy Omaha intersection, voter Daniel Vasilio is walking out of a new public library here. He considers himself far on the left, but questions whether the term moderate really means anything anymore.
9: It's really hard to define what moderate is between like what the outward appearance of moderate is versus what I think moderate positions or overall popular positions actually are.
4: Another big race voters across Nebraska will weigh in on this November, a U.S. Senate race where incumbent Republican Pete Ricketts is running for re-election. There's an independent candidate who thinks he can win by taking the center lane.
10: I don't put a whole lot of stock into colors and letters next to names.
4: This is Dan Osborne. He gave Nebraska's other Republican senator a run for her money in the 2024 election when there were no Democrats running. Despite Osborne's loss, he says he connected with voters from both major political parties.
10: We agreed mostly on 90% of the issues. It's, You know, it's the wedge issues that they want to keep us divided on, where the struggle comes in.
4: In this state that's reliably Republican, Nebraska's 2nd Congressional District remains one of the few places in the country where persuading voters across party lines could still make the difference. For NPR News, I'm Clay Masters in Omaha.
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11: Glad to have you here this afternoon on Nebraska Public Media. I'm Grant Winterer. Hundreds of laws get introduced in each legislative session, and the person who oversees all that bill drafting is the reviser of statutes. Government reporter Noelle Annanen sat down with Marcia McClurg upon her retirement from the office after drafting and writing Nebraska laws for more than 40 years.
12: You started at the legislature in 1984. What was your first job in the legislature, and what was that first day like?
13: In 1984, I started as a drafter in the bill drafting office, in the reviser's office. As a recent law school graduate, I didn't know this office existed. When I got the opportunity to interview, I had to look up and see what the office did to start understanding how they function and how they interact with the senators and what our position is. And we prepare the legislation for the senators, but having the opportunity to actually write laws right out of law school was pretty amazing. We had one mainframe computer that was a black screen with green figures, and we had to take turns going and using it, and we only used it to search the law when we needed to look something up. Otherwise, everything was done pencil and paper. I have scissors that are 8 inches long because we would cut out the pages and tape them onto pieces of paper so that the technicians could type them in. So things have changed dramatically from when I first started. Things were a bit more labor intensive back in 1984. Now we can copy and paste a lot, which helps immensely and saves time. But back then, everything took a long time. We had to proofread everything word by word and punctuation mark by punctuation mark, because the punctuation mark can make a difference in the law. Our expertise is in the Constitution and in the laws that we currently have. So we look at what the current law says. We try to analyze what they're trying to do, see how much the current law needs to change, and then put together a draft, amending statutes, proposing new language, and putting a legislative bill into form.
12: I just have to ask this question for my own curiosity. Are there any funny Nebraska laws?
13: One of the ones that comes to mind is that it is still unlawful to have a team of horses going down the street in certain cities. And we tried to amend that law at one point, and that language is still in the statutes and maybe not be as applicable in most situations as it used to be.
12: Are there any particular years that sort of stand out as, you know, important things happened that year?
13: I believe it was 1994. That we rewrote the election laws for the state of Nebraska, and it was a multi-year project, and I ended up being the drafter on that project. And we had to pull in information from smaller counties that did things a certain way and larger counties that did it a different way, and try to make the process of casting a ballot more uniform throughout the state and make the law more understandable so people could use the law and find the different requirements for registering to vote, for casting a ballot.
12: Over the course of your time working in the legislature, are there any particular characters in the senators who have come in and out of your office and in and out of the legislature who sort of stand out?
13: Well, obviously, Senator Chambers from Omaha is someone who is just legendary and a historical figure in Nebraska.
14: And for those who don't know, this is Senator Ernie Chambers, who represented a portion of North Omaha from 1971 to 2009 and 2013 to 2021.
13: He has also changed how the legislature operates, and he has said that he believes term limits were enacted on his behalf or to have him exit the legislature. And so I do think it would be I would be remiss not to mention Senator Chambers and the influence he's had.
12: Working in the reviser's office, working with the senators, people who are making the law, I imagine that revisers and draftees would have a really unique insight into what Nebraska is like. What's something you've learned about Nebraska through your time engaging so closely with its laws?
13: I believe Nebraskans in general are progressive, as they were when they created the unicameral. They want to see things done in a way that is fair, in a way that is efficient. They don't want to pay too many taxes, but they want to see services provided in a way that people are taken care of. And I think that's been true all the years I've been here.
12: Is there something that you think sets Nebraska apart from the surrounding states in our region?
13: Well, I can say the obvious thing, that we're a unicameral as opposed to a bicameral. It is always difficult to understand your government where you live until you get into it. And once you get into it, you start understanding why it was set up the way it was, how the different pieces function together. But when you first come to it, it can seem daunting and unintelligible because you aren't seeing how all the pieces fit together. But that's true with everything. If you think about a jigsaw puzzle, if you don't know what the picture looks like and you just have all these pieces, it takes a while to put light colors together and to see how it's supposed to be put together. But I think government is worth investing your time and interest in. The building on the outside of the building, the state capitol building, it says that the watchfulness of the citizen is what will ensure the civility of the state. So that's not an accurate paraphrase, but the citizen needs to be watchful to make sure their government is doing what it needs to do.
12: Okay, Marcia, thank you so much for speaking with us today.
13: It has been my privilege.

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1: And we've got more All Things Considered coming up in just a little bit, where turning long-form podcasts and interviews into short-form social media clips has become a lucrative career for some, but others say it's a race to the bottom. We'll see what's up with that in a little bit. Lows around the 50-degree mark tonight statewide. High winds are possible for central Nebraska, but they should die off by early morning. Wednesday might shape up to be similar to today. Highs in the 80s, possibly into the 90s for the western third. Currently, Broken Bow says 76. Hyannis and Ainsworth agree that it's 74. Lincoln says 79. And Omaha, 75. It's Nebraska Public
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3: This is All Things Considered from NPR News. I'm Elsa Chang in Culver City, California.
4: And I'm Sasha Pfeiffer in Washington.
3: President Trump heads to China today for a summit with that country's president, Xi Jinping. The war with Iran and geopolitics are expected to dominate the conversation. But this is also a critical trade negotiation between leaders of the world's two biggest economies. NPR's Scott Horsley joins us now. Hi, Scott.
5: Hi, Sasha.
3: So, Scott, tell us how this relationship between China and U.S. has changed since President Trump returned to the White House.
5: You know, it has waxed and waned, and it really highlights just how high the stakes are. A little over a year ago, remember, the U.S. was in a full-scale trade war with China. President Trump had imposed triple-digit tariffs on Chinese imports. China responded with import taxes of its own. That brought commerce between these two countries to a virtual halt. And both sides realized pretty quickly that was not sustainable, so they backed off those crippling tariffs. But since then, there have been some ups and downs, but the commerce has really basically stabilized. You know, the Port of Los Angeles is a gateway for a lot of shipments from China and other parts of Asia. And the port's executive director, Gene Soroka, said this week, the docks are busy right now moving merchandise to meet demand from U.S. shoppers.
6: When I was in Asia a few weeks ago, factories were operating at full capacity, moving spring and summer merchandise into the pipeline. That cargo is arriving now here in Los Angeles.
5: But the port also offers an illustration of one of the president's complaints about that trade picture. For every four cargo containers that came into Los Angeles last month, almost three went back out empty.
3: Empty. And how does President Trump want to change that picture?
5: Well, he wants to rebalance the trading relationship. And, you know, his policies have redrawn the trading map. The U.S. is buying less from China now than it was a couple of years ago. But China's finding plenty of buyers elsewhere. Its overall exports continue to grow. And at the same time, the U.S. is selling less stuff to China. And in many cases, it has simply replaced those Chinese imports with imports from other countries like Vietnam. So the U.S. overall trade deficit hasn't really budged very much.
3: And as we have reported on extensively, the president's tariffs have faced legal challenges. Recap for us where things stand now on that front.
5: Yeah, the president has lost a little bit of leverage here. In February, the Supreme Court struck down the emergency tariffs that Trump imposed on goods from China and most other countries last year. Trump tried to replace those emergency tariffs with a new set of levies. And then last week, those were also found to be illegal by a specialty trade court. So when the president sits down with President Xi, he's not going to have quite the tariff arsenal that he would have a few months ago. That said, Trump does have other tariffs he could employ here, ones that he's used in the past to put pressure on China. One set, for example, is designed to address unfair trading practices. Another is designed to address national security threats. The administration probably has a better case to use those tariffs against China than it does against most of our other trading partners.
3: And Scott, overall, big picture, what would you say it is that Trump wants from China?
5: The White House says the president wants reciprocity and fairness. And to be sure, lots of countries around the world are concerned that China is distorting markets by producing too much and dumping the excess elsewhere. Trump also wants China to buy a lot more stuff from the United States. You know, China has made commitments to buy more in the past and then often fallen short of those promises.

0: billion-dollar U.S. weapons sale to Taiwan, Trump has said he would talk about it with China's Xi Jinping.
1: A lot of good things can happen. Now, we'll be talking about, I mean, he'll bring up Taiwan.
0: American legislation requires the U.S. to provide for Taiwan's defense, and that includes selling Taiwan arms. Trump has also said he'll raise the case of imprisoned Hong Kong activist and publisher Jimmy Lai, as well as an imprisoned Christian pastor in China. Emily Fang, NPR News.
2: The Supreme Court cleared the way for Alabama to change its congressional maps in a way that consolidates Republican power. NPR's Debbie Elliott reports it's part of a broader push in Republican-controlled southern states to redistrict after the court ruled it's unconstitutional to draw district lines based on race.
3: The Supreme Court is allowing Alabama to use a map that eliminates one of two largely black congressional districts now represented by black Democrats. In a social media post, Republican State Attorney General Steve Marshall lauds the victory.
4: We have fought for years against courts forcing Alabama to sort its citizens by race, and we were right to fight.
3: Freshman Democratic Congressman Shamari Figures of Mobile holds one of the targeted seats.
5: This is a last-ditch effort, you know, led by the top Republican office holder in this country, Donald Trump, to be able to stay in a position where he, you know, has unchecked power.
3: Other southern legislatures are moving ahead with similar redistricting plans. Debbie Elliott, NPR News.
2: Some pancreatic cancer patients are expressing hope following successful clinical trials of new treatments. NPR's Yuki Noguchi reports some hope that science might outrun the deadly cancer.
6: Vicki Stinson has defied odds typical for pancreatic cancer patients. The Arizona native was diagnosed at a late stage. A doctor gave Stinson months, not years, to live. 2 years on, Stinson is alive and has felt well, thanks to a drug in a clinical trial, daraxonrasib, that is so promising, the Food and Drug Administration expanded access for patients prior to its approval. Stinson notes there are other promising treatments as well.
7: It feels like it's so close, and I kind of feel like a ripe tomato on a vine. It's like if I can just keep holding on for a little bit longer, this just might work for me.
6: Yuki Noguchi, NPR News.
2: Oil prices rose more than 3% today as the war with Iran threatens to drag on. This is NPR News.
8: Good evening. It's 6:04 Central. I'm Grant Winterer with Nebraska Public Media News. Time is winding down to cast your ballot in this year's primary election, if you haven't done so already. Polls close this evening at 8 p.m. Central. You can find your polling place at ne.gov/go/voter-check. If you still have your mail-in ballot, make sure to return it to your local county election office before the polls close. Nebraska Public Media News will keep you updated online when results start coming in at 8 o'clock. People exposed to hantavirus on a cruise ship could go home early, a University of Nebraska medical expert said Tuesday. Fred Knapp brings us the story.
9: One passenger is hospitalized and 15 are being monitored at the National Quarantine Unit in Omaha. Dr. Mara Jean Broadhurst of UNMC said the incubation period can be up to 6 weeks and the facility will remain available, but
10: decisions around how best to strike a balance between monitoring in these facilities and monitoring at home is something that is an ongoing conversation.
9: Dr. Bobby Pritt of the Mayo Clinic said while the disease is serious, there's not a risk to the general public in open spaces. For Nebraska Public Media News, I'm Fred Knapp.
8: Sports betting companies DraftKings and FanDuel donated a combined $3 million in April to the committee attempting to put online sports wagering on the November ballot in Nebraska. Aaron Bonderson has more.
11: The same two companies previously donated more than $2 million total to Tax Relief Nebraska. That group is looking to amend the state constitution and create state law that would legalize and regulate online sports wagering in Nebraska. The committee has raised more than $5.6 million this year. Tax Relief Nebraska has until July 3rd to turn in signatures. I'm Aaron Bonderson, Nebraska Public Media News.
8: Farmers are trying to spend as wisely as possible this growing season with the cost of doing business near an all-time high for agriculture. For some, that means testing their soil for residual nutrients so they can potentially save on spreading fertilizer. Derek Davis owns a crop consulting business in central Missouri that conducts soil testing. He says demand for the service has gone up.
12: Interest has been increasing each year. However, with the current economic status of row crop farming, specifically in the Midwest, that has been accelerated.
8: Farm bankruptcies rose 46% from 2024 to 2025, according to the American Farm Bureau Federation.

0: Israeli attacks in the country. The Lebanese health ministry says 74 people have been killed in the last 3 days, despite a ceasefire. NPR's Jane Arraf reports.
1: Lebanese President Joseph Aoun told a U.S. envoy the United States needs to demand that Israel stop attacks and the widespread demolition of houses in southern Lebanon. Lebanese and Israeli diplomats are to meet for another round of talks on Thursday in Washington to discuss fighting between Israel and the militant Lebanese group Hezbollah. Israel says it's targeting Hezbollah. Relatives said the dead in Monday's attacks included at least 3 women, 2 children, and 2 aid volunteers distributing bread to displaced people. Jane Arraf, NPR News, Beirut.
0: In Baltimore, the Justice Department is filing criminal charges against the companies that managed the ship that hit the Francis Scott Key Bridge 2 years ago. 6 people were killed. The ship's technical superintendent has also been indicted for member station WYPR. Scott Massioni reports.
2: Synergy Marine Private Limited and Synergy Maritime Private Limited, along with Superintendent Radhakrishnan Karthik Nair, are charged with conspiracy, willingly failing to immediately inform the Coast Guard of a known hazardous condition, obstruction of an agency proceeding, and false statements. Kelly Hayes, the U.S. Attorney for Maryland, says the ship used the wrong kind of pump, making it unable to restart after it lost power and tried to hide that information.
3: Synergy employees, including its shoreside technical managers, fabricated and directed the fabrication of safety inspections and certifications related to vessel systems.
2: The corporations could be on the hook for as much as $10 billion in fines.
0: You're listening to NPR News. A right-leaning legal group has filed the first lawsuit challenging a recent Supreme Court ruling that further weakened the Federal Voting Rights Act. NPR's Hansi Luong reports.
4: Fewer than a dozen states have passed state voting rights acts. Advocates of these laws have seen them as a bulwark against efforts to chip away at the Federal Voting Rights Act of 1965. But last month, the Supreme Court limited federal protections against racial discrimination and redistricting, and that has opened the door for the Conservative Public Interest Legal Foundation to sue over the Illinois Voting Rights Act. In places where racial minority voters and majority voters tend to prefer different candidates, Illinois' law requires state legislative districts to be drawn in a way that gives minority voters a chance to elect their preferred candidate. But the right-wing legal group cites the Supreme Court's latest ruling to argue that the Illinois Voting Rights Act requires an improper use of race in redistricting. Anzi Luong, NPR News.
0: Well, the company that revolutionized online shopping is now looking to speed things up with 30-minute deliveries. Amazon is now offering ultra-fast deliveries to dozens of U.S. cities, including Atlanta, Dallas, Denver, Philadelphia, and Seattle, just to name a few. 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
6: It's a little after 6:30 Central. Grant Winter, thanks for joining me on All Things Considered. Coming up, 3 high school birders dubbed the Pete Dunnellins have 1 day to count as many bird species across the state of New Jersey as physically possible. We'll count alongside them in the Garden State in a few minutes here. And closer to home, polls are closing at 8 Central tonight in the state's primary elections. We'll give you all of that coverage up to the minute at NebraskaPublicMedia.org this evening. Stick around for that. 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
8: From NPR News, this is All Things Considered. I'm Elsa Chang in Culver City, California.
9: And I'm Sasha Pfeiffer in Washington. President Trump's state visit to China will be closely watched in the American heartland. Farmers have been hit hard by inflation and flat commodity prices, and Trump's trade war has resulted in China buying a lot fewer soybeans from the U.S. NPR's Kirk Sigler reports that farmers are anxious for a finalized trade deal.
10: Grain bound for export from Pacific Northwest ports is once again moving out of the Arthur Company's elevator in Pillsbury, North Dakota.
11: The truck will be on its way and out of here in 2 to 3 minutes.
10: It's a big relief to General Manager Hank Brown. Historically, half of all the soybeans grown in North Dakota have been shipped to China. But last year, after President Trump imposed his Liberation Day tariffs, China stopped buying and turned to Brazil. And the 150 farmers around here who supply this grain elevator were worried their beans would rot.
11: We were storing beans through harvest. We had a large amount of beans. We actually had one of our big bunkers, which is 2 million bushels, full of soybeans that were not marketed.
10: Then, late last year, China agreed to resume buying American soybeans, about 11 million metric tons. The White House has promised that agreement will more than double to 25 million this year, but there's nothing in writing yet.
11: Every day, it seems like the last handful of years, most of the market drivers are geopolitical driven, so we have to pay attention to it a lot. And we need to make sure that we have good trade agreements and that we keep the American farmer in business.
10: President Trump's summit with President Xi Jinping comes as most American row crop farmers are going into spring planting in their fourth straight year in the red.
12: North Dakota, we don't get a large planting window, so you have to have your equipment ready to go. So that
10: soybean farmer Justin Sherlock is paying a lot more to fill up the tractors in this huge garage with diesel due to the Iran war. But he's trying to keep positive.
12: I feel slightly more optimistic than I did a year ago. A year ago, we had no idea what was going to happen with trade. You know, the trade talks were being blown up. We were told we should just get used to selling domestically. Well, we can't use it all here in the United States. We produce too much.
10: Sherlock says the administration has come around on understanding the benefits of trade, but still more than a year later, there's no long-term deal with China.
12: They've committed, according to what we've been told, to 25 million metric tons for the next 3 years. But as a U.S. farmer, we would like to see that in writing. And we would like to see some sort of enforcement mechanism.
10: 25 million metric tons is actually less than what China bought from American farmers before Trump launched his latest trade war. In 2022, it was 30 million metric tons. Before Trump's first term, it was 36 million metric tons. All of this has people in farm states questioning what the point of all of this even was. Joe Vaklovic is a former Chicago trade board analyst who hosts the closely followed podcast Standard Grain. He's been skeptical that a solid deal will come out of this summit.
13: Is China really going to buy 25 million metric tons of U.S. soybeans next year, despite the fact that Brazil's got more than ever to export? Chinese demand maybe falling off a little bit. I don't know. It's a hot topic and a good question.
10: A hot topic and stressful time for farmers like Justin Sherlock. He'd rather be talking about what he's putting in the ground this spring, not geopolitics.
12: I think most American farmers right now will tell you that we have to have faith that he gets us a deal, because kind of the only thing we've got left is hope right now.
10: Hope that any trade deal with China includes a firm commitment to buy a lot of soybeans. Kirk Sigler, NPR News, Fargo, North Dakota.
8: A few hundred miles south, there's a place in Nebraska that's known for not being predictable when it comes to how voters cast their ballots. We're talking about Nebraska's 2nd Congressional District. It's not a lock for Republicans, despite the state being red. In the run-up to the midterm elections, we asked Minnesota Public Radio's Clay Masters to help us learn more about the political leanings of voters across the Midwest. And our first stop is the city of Omaha.
14: High school students gather at Central High in downtown Omaha on a recent Saturday morning. They're eating donuts and drinking orange juice before heading out to pick up trash in the city. Omaha Mayor John Ewing Jr. is here to thank them for their volunteer work.
15: She was too embarrassed to say anything to you.
16: Well, thank you for being here today. Thank you for doing that. I truly appreciate it.
14: Ewing is not on the ballot this go-round, but his defeat of a three-term incumbent Republican by nearly 14 points last year does say something about voters in this congressional district. Jimmy Foster is a teacher at this school and is supervising the student cleanup. Foster says he wasn't necessarily surprised that Ewing defeated incumbent Republican Gene Stothert in the officially nonpartisan race.
17: It was more of just an oh. That was kind of like, oh, All right. Usually, unless there's something major controversial happen, I just assume the incumbent's going to win again. So that was it. So
14: Ewing has been a name in Omaha for years. He was a deputy chief with the city police department and served as county treasurer. Ewing says he sees himself as a public servant, not as a politician, and that voters here are not so polarized.
16: I believe that the vast majority of voters are somewhere in the middle.
14: The city is known for not leaning as far right when compared to Nebraska as a whole. While Republicans in this congressional district have the most registered voters, Democrats and independents combined outnumber them. Ewing has advice for those running for Congress this year.
16: If you appeal to them and you give them that message and you show them that you can do it based on what you've done in the past and your willingness to partner across party lines and all of the other artificial things that divide us, you can win.
14: Voting across party lines is something the incumbent Republican representing this district says he's done. In an interview last year announcing his retirement, Representative Don Bacon told Omaha ABC affiliate KETV he's not afraid to go against his party.
18: I think I've been able to show that I'm not a Republican first. I'm a Christian, conservative, or a Christian American. Somewhere over here I'm Republican. But I've been willing to take tough votes, whether it's certifying the election, which I believe is constitutional.
14: Taking those tough votes that buck President Trump is increasingly rare. Bacon supported bipartisan bills like the 2021 Infrastructure Act. He thinks that's helped him in a district that has a strong number of Democratic and nonpartisan voters. There's a competitive primary on the Democratic side to replace Bacon in Congress. While a more moderate candidate has won here, politics is increasingly polarized. At a busy Omaha intersection, voter Daniel Vasilio is walking out of a new public library here. He considers himself far on the left, but questions whether the term moderate really means anything anymore.
19: It's really hard to define what moderate is between like what the outward appearance of moderate is versus what I think moderate positions or overall popular positions actually are.
14: Another big race voters across Nebraska will weigh in on this November, a U.S. Senate race where incumbent Republican Pete Ricketts is running for re-election. There's an independent candidate who thinks he can win by taking the center lane.
20: I don't put a whole lot of stock into colors and letters next to names.
14: This is Dan Osborne. He gave Nebraska's other Republican senator a run for her money in the 2024 election when there were no Democrats running. Despite Osborne's loss, he says he connected with voters from both major political parties.
20: We agreed mostly on 90% of the issues. It's, you know, it's the wedge issues that they want to keep us divided on. Where the struggle comes in.
14: In this state that's reliably Republican, Nebraska's second congressional district remains one of the few places in the country where persuading voters across party lines could still make the difference. For NPR News, I'm Clay Masters in Omaha.
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6: You're listening to Nebraska Public Media. Good evening, I'm Grant Winterer. Hundreds of laws get introduced in each legislative session, and the person who oversees all that bill drafting is the reviser of statutes. Government reporter Noelle Annanen sat down with Marcia McClurg upon her retirement from the office after drafting and writing Nebraska laws for more than 40 years.
21: You started at the legislature in 1984. What was your first job in the legislature, and what was that first day like?
22: In 1984, I started as a drafter in the bill drafting office, in the reviser's office. As a recent law school graduate, I didn't know this office existed. When I got the opportunity to interview, I had to look up and see what the office did to start understanding how they function and how they interact with the senators and what our position is. And we prepare the legislation for the senators, but having the opportunity to actually write laws right out of law school was pretty amazing. We had one mainframe computer that was a black screen with green figures, and we had to take turns going and using it, and we only used it to search the law when we needed to look something up. Otherwise, everything was done pencil and paper. I have scissors that are 8 inches long because we would cut out the pages and taped them onto pieces of paper so that the technicians could type them in. So things have changed dramatically from when I first started. Things were a bit more labor intensive back in 1984. Now we can copy and paste a lot, which helps immensely and saves time. But back then, everything took a long time. We had to proofread everything word by word and punctuation mark by punctuation mark, because the punctuation mark can make a difference in the law. Our expertise is in the Constitution and in the laws that we currently have. So we look at what the current law says. We try to analyze what they're trying to do, see how much the current law needs to change, and then put together a draft, amending statutes, proposing new language, and putting a legislative bill into form.
21: I just have to ask this question for my own curiosity. Are there any funny Nebraska laws?
22: One of the ones that comes to mind is that it is still unlawful to have a team of horses going down the street in certain cities. And we tried to amend that law at one point, and that language is still in the statutes and maybe not be as applicable in most situations as it used to be.
21: Are there any particular years that sort of stand out as, you know, important things happened that year?
22: I believe it was 1994. That we rewrote the election laws for the state of Nebraska, and it was a multi-year project, and I ended up being the drafter on that project. And we had to pull in information from smaller counties that did things a certain way and larger counties that did it a different way, and try to make the process of casting a ballot more uniform throughout the state and make the law more understandable so people could use the law and find the different requirements for registering to vote, for casting a ballot.
21: Over the course of your time working in the legislature, are there any particular characters in the senators who have come in and out of your office and in and out of the legislature who sort of stand out?
22: Well, obviously, Senator Chambers from Omaha is someone who is just legendary and a historical figure in Nebraska.
1: And for those who don't know, this is Senator Ernie Chambers, who represented a portion of North Omaha from 1971 to 2009 and 2013 to 2021.
22: He has also changed how the legislature operates, and he has said that he believes term limits were enacted on his behalf or to have him exit the legislature. And so I do think it would be I would be remiss not to mention Senator Chambers and the influence he's had.
21: Working in the reviser's office, working with the senators, people who are making the law, I imagine that revisers and draftees would have a really unique insight into what Nebraska is like. What's something you've learned about Nebraska through your time engaging so closely with its laws?
22: I believe Nebraskans in general are progressive, as they were when they created the unicameral. They want to see things done in a way that is fair, in a way that is efficient. They don't want to pay too many taxes, but they want to see services provided in a way that people are taken care of. And I think that's been true all the years I've been here.
21: Is there something that you think sets Nebraska apart from the surrounding states in our region?
22: Well, I can say the obvious thing, that we're a unicameral as opposed to a bicameral. It is always difficult to understand your government where you live until you get into it. And once you get into it, you start understanding why it was set up the way it was, how the different pieces function together. But when you first come to it, it can seem daunting and unintelligible because you aren't seeing all the how all the pieces fit together. But that's true with everything. If you think about a jigsaw puzzle, if you don't know what the picture looks like and you just have all these pieces, it takes a while to put light colors together and to see how it's supposed to be put together. But I think government is worth investing your time and interest in. The building on the outside of the building, the state capitol building, it says that the watchfulness of the citizen is what will ensure the civility of the state. So that's not an accurate paraphrase, but the citizen needs to be watchful to make sure their government is doing what it needs to do.
21: Okay, Marcia, thank you so much for speaking with us today.
22: It has been my privilege.

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